0: We don't always react the way we think we should react as parents. For Peter Mutabatsi, he found that out as a foster parent.
1: Sometimes we parents, we get angry. But if you could pause yourself and say, but why am I angry? When this child said this word, why did it tick me off?
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0: Johnson with this Unpacking It Sports and Faith Minute. Many sports fans find it easy to get bitter when they see the same team winning year after year, and it's not their favorite team. Sports bitterness is one thing, but the bitterness that affects everyday life is even more harmful. When we allow bitterness to build up, the person who hurt us and the situation that disappointed us keep on winning. After a while, the bitterness ends up weighing us down and extending our pain. But Jesus invites us into a life of freedom, and we can trust Him to give us the strength we need to forgive and to move forward instead of hanging on to bitterness. In Ephesians, it says, "Let all bitterness and wrath and anger and clamor and slander be put away from you, along with all malice." Today, as we consider how bitterness hurts us more than someone else, let's ask God to help us let go of our bitterness. I'm Bryce Johnson, and you can unpack that. For more, go to thesportsdevotional.com.
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2: 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I'm Doug Schellenberger. Good to be here with you on this Sunday evening. Now I know in part, but then I shall know just as I also am known. Heaven on my mind. 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
3: Thomas said to Jesus, "Lord, we do not know where you're going, and how can we know the way?" 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It is good to be with you. Jesus said to him, "I am the way, the truth, and the life. No one comes to the Father except through me." The Jesus way. 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
2: How do you do? What happens when a man regains his freedom, but not his peace? When injustice hardens into vengeance, and power finally lies within reach? In part one of Ben-Hur, Judah rose from the chains of Rome to stand as a prince once more, wealthy, honored, and strong. Yet the wound of betrayal still burned within him. We now bring you the second part of that epic drama, the story of a prince whose life is forever transformed by the king who conquers not with swords, but with love. A love that leaves hearts, minds, and very lives unshackled.

0: This is Unshackled, the longest-running audio drama in history. Now broadcast around the earth, here is episode number 3936 in the series Unshackled, the program that makes you face yourself and think. Much of the year, we dramatize true stories of real people. But a few times annually, we present stories woven from imagination, crafted to show what we believe to be true and that ought to be said in connection with the season. Today, we bring you the conclusion of a special radio play dramatization of a timeless novel by Lew Wallace. It is the story of Judah Ben-Hur. In part one, we learned that Judah was a prince of Judea, an heir to a noble house in Jerusalem. His family lived in a grand palace with marble halls and terraced gardens overlooking the holy city. Yet Judah became a man shattered by wrongful oppression. Now we'll see how his hatred and pursuit of vengeance were removed by a surprise divine meeting. This is part two of Ben-Hur. Right now on Unshackled.
1: Antioch, the queen of the east, a city of beauty and vice, where Roman order clashed with the chaotic spirit of the Orient. I walked its streets not as Judah the slave, but as Arius, the Roman.
2: Spices from India, pearls from the sea.
1: You there.
2: Hey.
1: I seek the house of Simonides, the merchant.
2: Simonides? The cripple? Oh, he lives near the warehouse district by the river. But be warned, Roman. He is a hard man to see.
1: Simonides, my father's faithful steward. If anyone knew the fate of my mother and sister, it would be him. I found his house, a fortress of commerce amidst the squalor of the docks.
3: What do you want?
1: I wish to speak to your master. Tell him a son of the house of Hur is here.

0: are of the house of Hur?
1: I am Judah.
0: Judah Ben-Hur is dead, or lost to the galleys. I have mourned him for 5 years. Who are you, really?
2: I am he, Simonides. Look at me.
0: Huh? The eyes. Yes, the eyes. They are his. But the bearing, you stand like a Roman.
2: Rome tried to break me, old friend. Instead, it forged me. I was adopted by Quintus Arius. I am a citizen. But my heart is here. Where are they, Simonides, my mother, Tirzah?
0: Oh, Judah, my prince. I do not know. When the Romans took your property, they tortured me to find your father's hidden wealth. But I gave them nothing. They broke my body, as you can see, but not my silence. As for your family, imprisoned, like you, released years later, banished. No one knows for certain.
2: Messala, he did this.
0: He is here, Judah, in Antioch. He is a favorite of the people. He drives in the games. He is untouchable.
2: No man is untouchable.
3: Father?
0: Esther, come. Look who has returned from the grave.
2: Esther, you were a child when I left.
3: And you were a prince. Welcome home, my lord.
4: In her eyes, I saw a gentleness I had forgotten existed. She spoke of faith, of waiting, of a God who sees all. But my heart was too full of noise to hear her quiet wisdom. I needed allies, and I found one in the most unlikely of places, the tent of an Arab sheik.
5: Welcome, Roman. Or should I say Jew? My spies tell me interesting things.
4: I am a simple man who loves horses, Sheik Ilderim. And I hear yours are the finest in the world.
5: The finest? They are the wind itself. Mira, Rigel, Antares, Altair, daughters of the stars. But they need a driver. A hand that is firm yet loving. My driver is... Well, he's afraid of them.
4: I am not afraid.
5: Oh, we shall see. But first, meet my guest. He's a man of great wisdom. From Egypt, Balthazar.
6: Peace be with you, young Arius. Or is it Judah?
4: You know me?
6: I know the look of a man who is hunting, and the look of a man who is being hunted.
5: Balthazar speaks in riddles, but he speaks truth. He waits for a king.
4: A king? To drive out the Romans?
6: To drive out the darkness in men's souls. I saw his star years ago. I held him as a babe in Bethlehem. He's here, somewhere. The Redeemer.
4: The only Redeemer I seek is my sword. Or a chariot.
5: A chariot! Then you are in luck. Messala drives in the games, a tournament this very season. He boasts he cannot be beaten. And most important, he bets heavily on himself.
4: He will be beaten.
5: You wish to drive my team against him?
4: I wish to destroy him.
5: Good. Good. The Roman is arrogant. He insults my horses. He insults my people. If you drive Judah Ben-Hur, you drive for all of us. But be warned. Messala races to kill.
4: So do I. For months I trained in secret. 4 Arabians, swift as the wind, became my weapons. The Hippodrome was a place of glory and blood, where men wagered fortunes and pride could rise or die in a single race. I stationed myself at the exit gates after one of Messala's victorious showings, the taste of vengeance on my tongue.
5: Another win, another victory. Bring me the laurel.
7: Messala!
5: Messala!
7: Well, Rome's lost son returns.
2: Not lost, found.
7: I heard you drowned.
2: You hoped I had.
7: Hope is a luxury. I deal in certainty.
2: Then be certain of this. I challenge you.
7: Oh, to what? Philosophy? You were always fond of speeches.
2: The chariot.
7: You. Against me.
2: You took everything from me.
7: I took what you were not strong enough to defend.
2: Name the day.
7: Oh, you misunderstand the rules here. Men die in the Hippodrome.
2: I have been dying since Jerusalem.
7: Why do this, Judah?
2: Because you said I would learn.
7: And have you?
2: Yes. I have learned what Rome requires.
7: Very well. You may join our next race. The Games of Mars. 3 weeks hence.
4: The challenge was set. Antioch buzzed with rumor. A Jew was joining the competition against Rome's champion. Pride against pride. But even as I prepared for the race of my life, another search weighed upon me. My mother and sister, if they lived, they would be somewhere beneath Rome's shadow.
8: We have searched the records, my lord. No official death.
2: Then they live.
8: Possibly. There is another place.
2: Speak.
8: The Valley of the Lepers.
2: No.
8: Those imprisoned during the Purge. Some were sent there.
2: Take me.
4: Outside Antioch's gates lay a place of exile, a valley where the diseased were cast away, forgotten by the world. It was a graveyard for the living, and hope rarely crossed its threshold.
9: Unclean! Unclean!
2: God of Israel! No!
3: Judah!
2: Mother!
3: Do not come closer. Stay back!
2: It is me.
3: We prayed you'd lived, brother.
2: I came for you.
3: No, Judah. You came for vengeance.
2: I came for both.
3: Judah, listen to me. Hate has already taken too much.
2: But they did this to you.
3: Then let God judge.
2: Come with me. I have wealth now, protection. I can take you far from Antioch. Rome will never find you.
3: And if someone sees us, fear would spread. And they would drive us away again. Or worse, the priests declared us unclean, Judah. The sickness may not show yet, but they say it comes surely.
10: Some here looked well when they arrived too.
2: But you are my family.
3: And because we love you, we will not endanger you.
2: Then tell me what I can do.
3: Pray.
2: Prayer will not stop Messala.
3: No, but it may save you.
2: Mother, I have challenged Messala. I will win the race.
3: And then?
2: And then Messala will fall.
10: Will that heal us, brother?
4: I left the valley with my resolve sharpened, but my spirit shaken. The race approached. The arena filled. The great circus of Antioch. A sea of humanity shouting, betting, screaming for blood. 12 chariots stand ready. Among them, the gilded chariot of Messala, the Roman favorite, and beside him, the 4 magnificent bays of Sheik Ildarim.
11: Drive them like the desert wind, my son. Let Rome taste their dust.
12: Citizens of Antioch! Today, Rome's champion, Messala Valerius! And challenging him, the rest of these sorry pretenders!
2: Oh, steady, boys. I know you can feel what I feel.
7: Last chance to withdraw.
2: You had yours in Jerusalem.
7: If you fall, I will not weep.
2: You never did.
12: Riders ready? Go!
2: Hold steady. Steady.
7: You cannot outrun Rome.
2: You mistake me. I am not running
13: from it.
4: The first turn was tight, dangerously tight.
9: He's cutting inside!
7: Yield! No!
4: The dust rose instantly, choking and thick. Masala was aggressive, lashing his horses, cutting off a Greek driver, sending him crashing into the wall.
11: Watch him, Judah! Watch the wheels!
4: The second lap, Masala was gaining, and he had a trick. His chariot had bladed wheels jutting out from the hubs. He used them to shear the spokes of anyone who came too close.
7: You could have stood beside me, Judah!
9: You made your choice, Masala.
4: Another chariot shattered against the barrier. Another driver trampled beneath the hooves.
6: Stay with me. Stay with me.
7: Now!
9: You fight dirty.
7: I fight to win.
4: We entered the final turn. The turn of death. Masala hugged the inside wall, leaving no room. He thought he had me blocked, but Ildarim's horses had a reserve he did not know.
9: No! Altair! Antares! No!
7: No!
4: Masala lay broken in the dust. I had won. Why does it feel empty? Masala, can I...
7: No! You think you've defeated me?
4: You chose this.
7: The race is not over, Judah.
4: What do you mean?
7: Your mother. Your sister.
4: What of them?
7: The Valley of the Lepers.
4: I know.
7: Reports are they're not long for this world. So your victory is ashes. It's... You did it! By the sands of the desert, you did it! He's ruined.
4: Is he dead?
7: He lives. Barely. His body is crushed. Surely his days are numbered. And his fortune! I have won it all! Every denarius he bet. He is a beggar now, Judah. You have stripped him of everything.
4: It is finished. But as I stood there, the victor, listening to the crowd chant my name, I felt... cold. The fire of vengeance had burned itself out, leaving only ash. I had destroyed him, but my mother, my sister, the valley still waited. I rode to Jerusalem like a madman, the Valley of the Lepers, a place of living death. I stood at the edge of the caves, calling their names into the darkness.
9: Mother! Tirza! Miriam!
4: And then, a shape in the shadows, two shapes, rags wrapped around rotting flesh.
3: Stay back. Unclean. Unclean.
4: Mother, is that you?
3: Judah. No. Go away. Do not look at us.
4: Mother, it's me. Come to me.
3: Brother, please, run. We are dead.
4: You are not dead. You are mine. I will take you from here.
3: There is no taking us, my son. The law forbids it. We are cursed.
4: Then I will break the law. I will tear down the heavens if I have to. But I could not touch them. The law of the land, the fear of the disease, it was a wall higher than any prison. I set up a camp nearby, bringing them food, water, watching them waste away from a distance. My vengeance against Masala felt hollow now. What good was his ruin if I could not save them?
3: Judah,
13: Esther, what are you... Esther, go away. It is not safe here.
3: I am not afraid. Judah, there is talk in the city. The Nazarene, the one Balthazar spoke of. Jesus.
13: Another zealot? Another false messiah?
3: No. They say he heals the sick. They say he makes the blind see. They say he can heal lepers.
13: Oh, fairy tales for children.
3: Is it? Or are you too proud to hope? He is coming to Jerusalem, Judah, for the Passover. Bring them to him.
13: And if he fails? If he is just a man?
3: Then we are no worse than we are now. But if he is who they say...
4: Hope is a dangerous thing. When unrealized, it hurts more than despair. But looking at the shrouded forms of my mother and sister, I knew I had no choice.
13: Stay close. Keep your faces covered. If the crowd sees you, they will stone us.
14: Judah, this is madness.
13: It is our only chance.
10: I am tired, Judah.
13: Just a little further. Look, the crowd is parting. He is coming.
4: I saw him, walking in the midst of the throng. He was not a warrior. He carried no sword. He wore simple robes. There was a silence around him, a center of calm in the storm of humanity. I remembered the water, the man at the well in Nazareth. It was him, the same eyes.
14: It is the teacher.
13: Call to him. Mother, call to him.
10: Jesus, Master.
14: Jesus, Master, have mercy on us.
15: Do not come near the teacher!
13: Stay back. I will kill the first man who touches them.
4: The mob surged. I was ready to fight, to die. But then, he stopped. He turned. The crowd fell silent under his gaze. He walked toward us, toward the unclean. He did not flinch. He looked at me. He knew me. He smiled. A smile of infinite sorrow and infinite love. Then he looked at my mother and sister.
14: Lord, if you are willing, you can make us clean.
4: He did not speak a spell. He did not wave a hand. He simply said,
7: I am willing. Be clean.
14: It is gone. Judah, look.
4: I watched as the rags fell away to reveal skin that was whole, pink and healthy like a child's. The sores, the rot, vanished. It was impossible. It was real.
14: I am healed. I am healed.
13: Mother, tears up.
14: We are healed.
4: Oh, I held them. I held them weeping like a child. I looked up to thank him. But he was moving on, walking toward the city gate, toward Jerusalem, toward his own fate. The days went by in a rush as my mother and sister slowly reclaimed their lives and hope returned. But soon, news spread about the very one who had healed them. Why? Why did they arrest him? He heals people. He preaches love.
0: The priests fear him, Judah. And Pilate fears the priests. They say he claims to be a king. Rome allows no kings but Caesar.
4: I will gather my men. I have legions I trained in the desert. We will storm the Praetorium. We will free him.
6: Put down your sword, Judah.
4: How can I? He saved my family. I owe him my life.
6: He does not seek a kingdom of this world. You cannot save him with swords. Maybe This is what he came for.
2: To die? That makes no sense.
6: Perhaps it makes the only sense there is. Come, let us see.
4: We followed the procession to the hill called Golgotha, the skull. The sky turned black as pitch, though it was midday. I saw him stumble. I saw the blood. I wanted to rush forward to cut down the soldiers, to scream at the injustice. But something held me back. Balthazar's hand on my arm, or the look in Jesus' eyes as he passed. He was not a victim. He was a sacrifice.
16: How? How can God allow this?
6: Watch, Judah, and listen.
4: I stood at the foot of that cross for hours. I saw him forgive the thief beside him. I saw him provide for his mother. And then I heard him cry out,
7: Father! Forgive them, for they know not what they do.
4: Forgive them? After what they did? Masala, Rome, the soldiers, forgive them? The words struck me harder than any whip. Forgive them. Even me? I, who had lived for hate? I, who had killed?
7: It is finished.
4: The earth shook, but the greater earthquake was in my heart.
17: Surely, this was the Son of God.
4: As the rain began to fall, washing the blood from the wood, I felt the heavy chains of my anger. Chains I had forged link by link, year by year, finally snapped.

0: Judah?
1: Yes, Esther.
0: Father has asked that. Judah, you look different.
1: I feel different. The fire is gone, Esther. The thirst is quenched.
0: And Masala?
1: I went to him before he...

0: Is an army?
1: No. We will help the followers of the way. They are hiding, afraid. They need shelter. They need means to spread his message. Balthazar says this is just the beginning, that death could not hold him.
2: They say the tomb is empty, Judah.
1: I believe it. I saw him give life to the living dead. Why should he not take it back for himself?
3: Judah, the sun is setting. It is time for prayer.
1: Yes, Mother.
4: And so, my story ends not with a sword, but with a prayer. Not with a shout of victory, but with a whisper of grace. I lost a kingdom, but I found a king. I sought revenge, but I found redemption. I was a slave to Rome, then a slave to hate. But now I am truly unshackled.
5: Listening friend, Jesus said, I am the way, the truth, and the life. No man cometh unto the Father but by me. Judah sought justice. He found forgiveness. He pursued vengeance. He received grace. And the same mercy that met him on a dusty road and at the foot of a cross is offered still. Perhaps you know what it is to carry anger, to replay injustice, to wait for the day when the score will finally be settled. But vengeance cannot heal a wounded soul. Only Jesus Christ can do that. If you have never asked him to forgive you, to change you, to free you from bitterness and sin, you can do so today. Speak to him. He hears. If you need help making this life-changing decision to trust in Jesus, we encourage you to call 1-888-NEED-HIM or visit chataboutjesus.com. This is program number 3936, heard in part two of this special Unshackled episode, Ben-Hur, a live radio play, were Jeff Parker, Tony Bozzuto, Anna Maria Alvarez, Amanda Markeski, Brad Armacost, Patrick Thompson, and David Zarbach. Original music composed by Gary Fry, conductor Doug Horn. Live music performers Steve Martin, Caleb Tolleson, Andy Sutton, Louis Corrali, Daniel Meyer, and Amanda Shore. Sound effects Patrick Thompson and David Zarbach. Audio engineer David Pierczynski. Script Tim Gregory. Thanks for listening. And may God bless you.
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0: Jesus invites us to approach God the way a child approaches his or her daddy. This is Max Licato. And how do children approach their daddies? When a five-year-old spots his father in the parking lot, how does he react? "Yippee!" was screamed by a red-headed boy wearing a Batman backpack. "Pop, over here, push me!" yelled a boy wearing a Boston Red Sox cap who scooted straight to the swings. Here's what I didn't hear. "Father, it is most gracious of thee to drive thy car to my place of education. Please know of my deep gratitude for your benevolence, for thou art splendid in thy attentive care and diligent in thy dedication." I heard kids who were happy to see their dads and eager to speak to him. God invites us to approach him in the same manner. What a relief.
1: No detours, just godly direction.

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0: It was so gripping and so scary that I just kept retreating from all the places I was so afraid of, that I just became kind of a hollow shell of myself.
1: From dealing with panic attacks to raising children with Down syndrome, Rebecca Lyons knows that life can be scary, but she's learned that God is bigger than all her fears.
0: Jesus reminds us, the peace I give, the world cannot give. So do not let your heart be troubled or afraid.
1: That kind of peace, says Billy Graham, comes when you put your hope and trust in Jesus Christ.
2: He asks that your ambitions and motives become his. 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
1: Jesus is ready to give you that fulfillment, that joy, and that peace right now. 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We're the Billy Graham Evangelistic Association.
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0: It's a heart problem. This is Ken Ham, CEO of the Apologetics Ministry of Answers in Genesis. Even though the Bible presents many infallible proofs of Christ's resurrection, skeptics still refuse to believe it. But the problem isn't with the evidence. It's our sinful hearts. Jesus addresses this problem in one of his accounts where Abraham says of unbelievers, "If they do not hear Moses and the prophets, neither will they be persuaded though one rose from the dead." And when Jesus raised Lazarus from the dead, the religious leaders couldn't deny it, so they plotted to kill him. The problem isn't the evidence. But Christ did come to earth as the God-man to die in our place and be raised to life. Will you believe?
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1: According to USA Today, Americans gave $300 billion to charity in 2006. That was a record over the previous year. 65% of the donations came from people earning less than $100,000. On a percentage basis, Americans give more to charity than any other country in the world. One-third of giving goes for religious purposes. After God delivered the children of Israel from Egyptian bondage, He instructed them to build a sacred tabernacle for worship. The worship center was to be a visual symbol of God's presence among the people. God gave them a list of items to bring for the construction work. God did not command them to bring the building supplies. Rather, they were to bring the materials voluntarily. At the same time, God knew that their voluntary offering would be extremely beneficial to them. When we give toward God's agenda, we express appreciation to God for what He has done for us. Giving teaches and disciplines us to use responsibly what remains. We become better stewards of that which God entrusts to us. The people in Moses' day were so grateful for the opportunity to give that they brought far more than was needed. Moses had to stop them from giving. Americans are big-hearted, but ministries focused on the poor worldwide need even more generous donors.
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0: 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Hi, this is Bill Meyer with something to think about from Christian author Sharon Janes. She says, even in our weakest and weariest moments, God can give us the strength to keep moving forward. Here's Pastor Mark Job with a Bold Steps Minute.
1: 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Jesus said, if you love your life, you'll lose it. Jesus claimed, unless a man is born again, he cannot enter into the kingdom of heaven. That is a experience that brings you into a relationship with God through his son, Jesus Christ. There is no mention of religion there. It's all about relationship.
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2: 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And so you're sitting there at night and you look up and she's crying. And you say, honey, what's wrong? And she said, I can't believe you don't know what's wrong. And then it dawns on you. I doubt that I'm sorry is going to hack it. But chances are, if you say to her, honey, what could I do to make this up to you? I know we can't do anything today. It's gone. But what can I do to make this up to you? Chances are she'll have an idea.
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In Psalm 34, verse 4, the Bible says, I sought the Lord, and he answered me, and he delivered me from all my fears.

0: This is FEBC Today with Ed Cannon, the president of the Far East Broadcasting Company. 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
1: We started broadcasting in Korea over 65 years ago, Wayne, when a young man named Billy Kim came to see our founder, Bob Bowman. And Bob Bowman said, "You want to start radio in Korea?" He said, "Yeah, I've seen what you've done in Indonesia and in China, and I want to do that for the people of Korea." And Bob Bowman asked him, "Well, how much money do you have?" And Billy Kim said, "I don't have one dime." Mm-hmm. And so they said, "By faith, we'll start a radio broadcast ministry in Korea."
0: Isn't that amazing? And the ministry thrives today. Here's one listener's story.
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1: Hello, this is Paul Kennings. It doesn't matter what you face today. It matters most who you face it with. Stay tuned and allow God to influence your life through His Word. Have you ever come to Jesus Christ for immediate help and you got a sermon or a Bible verse or someone telling you to pray? Yes. Sometimes we expect results that just don't come at the time we want. What do we do then? We start missing church. We become frustrated. We think God doesn't care. We are impatient. And sometimes we are not interested in what God is just saying. Could you imagine being in a storm? You feel you have control over this thing. You're a sailor, been in many storms. And Jesus Christ is asleep in this boat. So the only thing they could do now is come to Jesus. And guess what he does? He gives them a sermon. I don't want a sermon right now. There's water coming in everywhere. I'm tired of paddling this boat. I chose to follow you. No, we left everything to follow you. We're in this boat with you. I don't need a sermon. Say, peace be still, then preach. No, Jesus Christ says, nope, I'm going to talk to you in this storm. Oh, folks, when Jesus Christ doesn't solve all our problems, are we still willing to listen? Are we still willing to adjust our lives to what he is saying? Because that's the answer to the issue. The issue is, am I going to pay attention first? And am I willing to trust what is taking place and press forward with the information I have? Because we don't control no results. We only control one thing. Am I going to surrender my will to God, since he gave me a free will?
2: For more on this and other helpful resources, log on to powerwalkministries.org.
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1: This is Moody Radio. A lot of people have misunderstandings about God's grace. Well, here's a song from Matthew West that'll clear things up.

0: Chris Tomlin on Moody Radio. Hi, this is Bill Meyer. Christian artist Ann Wilson just released her new book, Rebel, Following Jesus When the World Walks the Other Way. It's actually Ann's third book, and it features the faith-forward storytelling that you hear in Ann's music and in her live shows.
1: This is Carter Conlon. We knew the Word of God in this nation. We knew what God said. We knew the warnings of God. There were voices that were raised to caution us, just as in Acts chapter 27, with the Apostle Paul that said, "Don't take this journey. If you do, it's going to result in the loss of everything." And now here we are with that loss. The loss of our military, our might, our civility, our economy, our morality. It seems today that everything is being thrown into the wind. It's time that you and I cry out to the Lord and ask Him to restore us again. The cry of our heart in this generation is, God Almighty, would you help us to pray again? You and I need to understand that if we cry out to God, that God will be God one more time. If ever there was a time to cry out to God, my brother, my sister, it's now. It's time to pray.
2: Open the Bible with Colin Smith.
3: When Elijah prayed, the fire of God fell on the sacrifice and not on the people. That points us to the cross of Jesus, where God's judgment was poured out, not on the soldiers who crucified Jesus or on the crowds who mocked him, but on Jesus himself who became the sacrifice for us. Try and take in this amazing truth. Jesus absorbed the judgment that was due to sinners. It fell on him so that it would not fall on us. And that's why there is now no condemnation for those who are in Christ Jesus. Notice the key phrase, in Christ Jesus. It's only in Jesus that the condemnation is removed, and the way to be in Jesus is by faith in the Son of God who loved you and gave himself for you.
2: Do you want to know the God of the Bible? Well, then come to openthebible.org.
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1: My dad had a great sense of humor, always telling jokes and laughing at the absurdities of life. He was a barber and a pastor of a small church when I was born. He met Mom after he finished Bible college in Chicago and came to preach at an outdoor tent meeting. Mom was Pennsylvania Dutch and Dad was a New Jersey Italian. After they married, Mom persuaded Dad to change the spelling of our last name, something his family didn't think was very funny. My two younger brothers were born in Indiana, where Dad went to further his education. But my sister was born in Ohio, where we lived on a farm. Dad pastored a small church, ran a barber shop, and kept telling jokes. Once he laughed so hard, he passed out. He didn't think it was funny when he came home unexpectedly and caught us taking the horse in the house to watch a TV show with a horse. My parents prayed for us every day as we grew up. Mom baked and sold pies to finance music lessons for us, and we brothers sang together in high school. Our sister joined us later, and we sold albums of our songs. My parents' meager income couldn't pay for all four to attend Christian college, but believers lent us money that we repaid. God is faithful. When Mom died, Dad moved closer to us in Virginia. Dad's gone to be with the Lord now, but his humor lives on in us. But even more, we have joy in the Lord because Jesus set us free. I'm Joe Pantana. And if the Son therefore shall make you free, ye shall be free indeed.
0: If you would like to be free from the weight of sin by receiving Jesus Christ as Lord and Savior, or maybe you have questions about it, call 1-888-NEED-HIM right now. 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

In Isaiah 41, verse 13, the Bible says, "For I, the Lord your God, hold your right hand. It is I who say to you, fear not, I am the one who helps you."

0: Pastor Greg Laurie says, if God created the heavens and the earth, then he's more than adequate to meet your needs. On the latest episode of A New Beginning, Greg dives into the story of the creation as he launches a series in the book of Genesis. 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Welcome to Bible Q&A with John MacArthur, pastor and author of the MacArthur New Testament Commentary Series. Throughout church history, some of the greatest heresies have come from those who deny that Jesus is God. They don't believe he's the second person of the Trinity, eternal God without beginning or end. Well, since the eternality of Christ is clearly taught in Scripture, it's understandable why one of our listeners paused when he read Romans 8:29, which calls Jesus the firstborn among many brethren. Well, John, help us understand that phrase. If Jesus has always existed, why would Paul call him the firstborn?
1: Yeah, that's a very important question to answer. And it comes back to the fact that in the Greek language, the word that is translated firstborn is the word prototokos. And in reality, it is not enumerating the order of birth, and it is not necessarily even affirming birth. It is a word that means preeminent. It is the preeminent one. And what Romans 8:29 is saying is that among all men, Jesus is the preeminent one. So the borrowing of language that usually refers to the preeminent son in a family is consistent with all kinds of anthropomorphic uses of words to describe God. You know, God is in the Old Testament presented as a fire. God is presented in the image of a bird being protective under his wings. Those are metaphors. And even the idea of the firstborn, the premier one, borrowed from human language, emphasizes the exaltation of Christ. He is the preeminent one.
0: This is Bible Q&A with John MacArthur. 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

0: 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Hi, this is Bill Meyer. 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
1: I don't know about you, but I'm so glad God is my helper.
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1: He knows I can't make it in this life without Him. He knows I need His help. Psalm 121 says, "My help comes from the Lord who made heaven and earth." What a blessing it is to be loved by God. He cares for us and He is with us. When life is hard, I look for help in a lot of different places. I might talk to a friend. I may do a little research about things online, but I know that my greatest helper is God. He tells me that I don't face my problems alone. He's with me. He takes care of me. He loves me. I'm so glad that God helps me in my times of need. What about you? Aren't you glad God is your helper?
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3: Hi, I'm John Sorensen, president of Evangelism Explosion International, and you're listening to Share Life Today. I was talking with Olatan Lamech, EE's national director for Malawi, and he shared what God was doing.
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3: 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One believer shares with another. 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That's why Paul told Timothy to entrust what he had learned to faithful people who could teach others also. So don't just learn how to share the gospel for yourself. Disciple someone else as well. That's spiritual multiplication. For resources and to get involved in seeing the gospel go to the nations like Malawi, visit sharelife.today.
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0: Sheba, a Benjaminite, convinced the men of Israel to desert David as their king, so David gathered his army to go after Sheba. The army pursued Sheba to the city of Abel. Since he was safe within the city walls, they set up a siege mound, and the troops battered the wall in order to tear it down. The townspeople were terrified, with no idea why the king's army was attacking them. Fortunately, one woman had a plan. She went towards the wall and yelled out that she wanted to speak to Joab. When he came to the other side of the wall, she told him to listen to what she had to say. She pointed out the history of Abel, reminding him that in ancient times, it was where Israelites went to seek guidance and settle disputes. She asked why he would destroy the city and kill men and women of God. He explained he didn't want to destroy innocent lives. He only wanted Sheba because he had led a revolt against King David. If they handed over Sheba, the troops would depart from their city. She told him to watch for Sheba's head to be thrown over the wall. They promptly found him, killed him, chopped off his head, and threw it over the wall. Joab responded by blowing a trumpet, signaling his men to withdraw from the city and return to their tents. It's hard for us to imagine a world where women offer a man's head thrown over a wall, but this was a time of war. By killing one traitor, they saved thousands of innocent lives. I'm Sharon Wilharm, host of All God's Women and author of The Amazing Crab Alley Revival, a Southern historical story about church ladies. 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

In 1 Peter chapter 5, the Bible says, "Humble yourselves, therefore, under the mighty hand of God, so that at the proper time he may exalt you, casting all your anxieties on him, because he cares for you."

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1: One of the things I think the Lord really helped me was my anger. Before I came to Christ, when I got angry, fists would be flying.
2: Anger can take control faster than we realize. Hi, I'm Mark Gothier with Crew and Making Your Life Count. Former rugby player Timo Tagaloa says before Christ, anger ruled his life and hurt everyone around him.
1: Little things that would just really tick me off, and just one little snippet can cause me to lose my rag and allow me to, like, what did you say? Come back here and say that to me again. If you're in my way, this is what's going to happen, kind of thing.
2: But everything changed when he surrendered to Jesus. Instead of reacting in rage, he began to rely on God's Spirit and choose a different way.
1: Whoever was in front of me, whether it was my family in particular, fists would be flying, swearing. And so, yeah, if you think of the Hulk, that's who I was when I was angry, in the sense of that's what happened. And so I would leave people, others, devastated because of that, and didn't really care to me that I did that kind of thing. I think the reason being because I wanted control in some aspects of things in life. And so that anger really spilled out to where it would cause not only physical damage, but emotional and verbal damage as well. But obviously it's just changed since coming to Christ, in the way that when I do get that sense of anger, just realizing that I've got to make that choice to, do I just say, okay, God, can you just get off that throne while I just deal with this guy first, and then when I'm finished, you can come back on? No, it doesn't happen like that. So with Christ's Spirit living in me, I'm reminded of the fruits of the Spirit. So love, joy, peace, patience, kindness, goodness, gentleness, faithfulness, and self-control.
2: Real strength is not losing control. It is living with self-control through Jesus Christ. And that kind of transformation is possible for you. 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

0: That's Carly Ann Taylor, Why Should I Worry on Moody Radio. Hi, this is Bill Meyer with a bit of a challenge from Christian author Bob Goff. He says, grace never seems fair until you need a little.
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2: Hi, I'm Todd Nettleton, and this is the Voice of the Martyrs Radio. Edgar and Isabella pastor a church in Colombia's dangerous red zones, areas controlled by Marxist guerrillas through terror and extortion. When their ministry drew people away from drug trafficking and prostitution, FARC guerrillas took notice. They demanded protection money, but Isabella refused. A 13-year-old boy named Calvin, whom Isabella had discipled, was forced onto their roof and shot dead for refusing to join the guerrillas. When 8 armed men came with intent to kill the couple, Isabella took the hand of their leader and said, God loves you. Pray for Edgar and Isabella and other Christians serving Christ in Colombia's red zones.
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Recently found out that Matt is now the musical artist in residence at Biola University in Southern California. And I'm sure the students love studying with him.

0: crosses sit atop churches, hang around necks, and are tattooed on a lot of arms. But what Christians believe happened on a cross can sound mysterious. I'm Bonnie Sala with Reset. The Bible reveals a hard but honest truth. Our hearts are sinful and God is perfectly good. That difference had to be acknowledged and addressed. In the ancient Jewish temple, a heavy curtain stood as a symbol of separation between sinful man and holy God. But when Jesus was crucified on a cross, something astonishing happened. The Bible says that the curtain was supernaturally torn in two from top to bottom. The path to God was opened by God. Jesus wasn't merely a good man showing us the way. He was God come near, taking on our humanity, carrying our guilt, absorbing the cost of everything that kept us far away. Scripture says Christ suffered for our sins once for all time. He never sinned, but he died for sinners to bring you safely home to God. As Jesus died, he cried, "It is finished." Jesus meant the barrier between man and God was gone. Every reason you think you're not good enough, gone. Every failure or fear that you wouldn't be welcomed, gone. The Bible says that those who turn from sin and self-effort to accept God's forgiveness in Jesus are brought into God's family, not as visitors, but as children. If you want to say yes to that invitation, you can begin right where you are. You can pray, "Jesus, you opened the way. Open my heart. Forgive me. Bring me home. Teach me to walk with you." The way home stands open. I'm Bonnie Sala, ready to grow your faith, discover practical tools, and more at guidelines.org.
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1: This is John MacArthur with more Portraits of Grace. Have you ever tried to avoid being persecuted for your Christian faith? Well, there are many ways to do it. You can simply remain silent when you know you should speak for Christ. Or you can embrace the world's sinful standards, laugh at its jokes, enjoy its lurid entertainment, and smile when it mocks God. If you never confront sin, or if people don't know what you stand for, you'll probably avoid persecution. But you will forfeit the joy of pleasing Christ and the blessing. If, on the other hand, you do live a godly life, you'll feel the heat of the world's rejection. But be assured that God will grant you sustaining grace in every trial. This is John MacArthur, praying that you are continuing to be portraits of grace.
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3: Not long ago, a grandma shared this comment with us, and I just have to pass it along to you. When we ask her about what kept her

0: Motivated as a grandparent, her response focused on simple things. She said it's about being available to the grandkids for whenever they want to talk. She also said some of the most rewarding times were being there to watch their games and contests and performances. She just loves to watch her grandchildren do their favorite activities. I think she has it right. Usually it doesn't take anything complicated or extravagant to bond with our grandkids and experience joy along with it. 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
1: Inviting you to be a part of God's story through Jesus' death on the cross for our sin, for His glory. 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

0: Jamie McDonald on Moody Radio. Hi, it's Bill Meyer. Christian artist John Reddick has a new song out. It's called Holding On. John says, this song was written from a place of learning to let go of what I was never meant to carry and trust God with what felt too heavy to hold. You can hear more of John's encouraging thoughts by checking out the new video he posted on his Facebook reel.
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2: The Department of Health and Human Services Office of Public Affairs recently made an encouraging statement about humans in the embryonic stage. In updated funding guidance, they recognize that embryos are human children and promoted adoption rather than destruction. The notice also prohibits grant recipients from destroying embryos and instead emphasizes serving the best interests of these children by helping to place them with loving families. This is a reminder of something that science has shown us for years. Human life begins at the moment of fertilization. There's no debate over whether or not these embryos are human, only whether they deserve equal protection like every other human. And we know every life matters.
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3: If God has such great plans for me, why is it they all seem to be falling apart? Hey, this is Debbie Griffith. Everyone seems against me. Some talk about a devil, but is he even real? Does he have thorns and carry a pitchfork? Yeah, the devil is real. He's not a Halloween costume, and he does have plans to destroy the ones God has. Face the fact that there is an enemy who'll never leave us alone, but we don't have to let him bother us. Oh, it's you again, I've said, rather than caving into the temptation to give up. Because Satan throws garbage lies at us, because it's the way he's able to hurt God. When someone attacks your kids, you take action to protect them because you're on their side. God is on our side too. We are created in his image. Be bold, I told my son David. 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We have redemption through Christ. And nothing that's happened to us is so destructive that God can't redeem it every day. 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

In Hebrews chapter 10, the Bible says, "Do not throw away your confidence. It will be richly rewarded. You need to persevere so that when you've done the will of God, you will receive what He has promised."

0: I'm Ruth Kramer with Mission Network News. Russian strikes in Kyiv last week sparked a blaze at the Dormition Cathedral. Slavic Gospel Association's Eric Mock says
1: the church buildings and the monastery in Kyiv are classic. There's an underground area where saints of old in the Orthodox tradition are entombed, and people will go, visitors come from countries all around the world to see this monastery. So when Russia chose to strike that monastery, it caught everyone by surprise. Of all the strategic sites to defend, no one thought you have to defend the monastery, yet that is exactly what happened.
0: Pray for peace. And those who suffer can take comfort that Christ walks with them. During a recent trip to Nigeria, Greg Musselman of the Voice of the Martyrs Canada met with church leaders.
2: And the idea is to really encourage believers in these nations of what the Bible teaches about persecution and what they're going through is actually very rooted in the scripture.
0: The teaching helped believers see that suffering for Christ is a theme found throughout Scripture. They were also encouraged to learn that Christians in many other countries face similar trials. Hearing testimonies of God's faithfulness gave them hope and strength to persevere.
2: So you hear about the attacks, but then you hear about some of the supernatural interventions of the Lord protecting people.
0: Pray for strength for Nigeria's believers and for persecutors to come to know Jesus. 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I'm Ruth Kramer.
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7: 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You know, a lot of people feel like the New Testament book of James is one of the most practical parts of the Bible for those who are seeking a closer walk with Jesus. And today, Dr. Michael Youssef opens to those life-changing pages, looking specifically at how words, especially careless words, lead to destruction.
8: James said the uncontrolled tongue is an indication of an undisciplined life. That a disciplined tongue is an indication of a consecrated life or a life that is in the process of being sanctified.
7: Please remember that Leading the Way relies on God's provision through the generosity of listeners like you. 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Right now, listen along as Dr. Youssef continues his life-changing series, The 12 Evidences of Faith.
8: We're literally halfway through a series of 12 messages from the Epistle of James about 12 evidence of saving faith in our lives. And this is number 6. And I want to tell you at the outset that of all the 12, the ones we already saw, the ones we'll be seeing, I am conscious of this one the most. I am conscious of this one the most because I have made my fair share of blunders. I have said and written many things that I wish I can take back, but alas, I can't. That is why now I am constantly, not just a daily basis, several times throughout the day, I'm asking the Holy Spirit of God to control not just my tongue and my lips, but to control my thoughts. And at no more time that this is important than when I preach and teach and give advice. Sometimes I'm about called upon to give, speak a word, and I send one of those telegraphic prayers to the Lord. And same thing, control what I'm saying, control what I'm thinking. But this is really an important message to those who are involved in teaching and preaching. Now, there's an application for all of us, as I'm going to show you. But specifically, he's speaking to those who preach and teach. And my goodness, if there is a message that many of us in the pulpits need to have, is this message of controlling our tongue. Here's what he says, chapter 3, verse 1. Not many of you should presume to be teachers, my brothers. Why? He gives us the answer. We who teach, that is publicly or privately, will be judged strictly. There's a whole set of criterion by which God is going to judge those of us who teach and preach. Those who teach or preach or lead in any way, and that, by the way, includes parents, because God placed you in your home to be a leader, to lead your children, to lead your family. We must always approach that leadership role, that call of God, whether it be in the home or the church or in the business or whatever it might be. We must approach this with a sense of awe. Awe. And I tell you the reason, every time I stand up here, my knees knock, and I'm so glad you can't see them. And even though I've been 40 plus years in the ministry, they still knock every time I get up to speak. Why? Because it's very simple. The Bible is filled with examples of those who've ministered or served out of selfish ambitions, and they paid a consequence. They did not have to wait for eternity to be judged. They were judged right on the spot. In Acts chapter 5, the Bible tells us about a couple who were filled with selfish ambitions, and they dropped dead right in the church. Selfish ambitions are too common in the church. These words should be sobering to every one of us, whether we speak in public or lead by example. Amen. Having said that, I believe the Bible teaches something called holy ambition. Holy ambition is very different from selfish ambition. Holy ambition is something that God places in our hearts. Let me tell you the example of that holy ambition. Holy ambition is for servanthood, not lordship and lording it over people. Holy ambition is for self-giving, not self-gratifying. Holy ambition is for edifying others, not ourselves. Holy ambition is for being a conduit of God in serving and ministering, not exploiting God's people. Why? Because words have power, according to James. The tongue has power. In fact, verse 2, James basically said that we all, every one of us, have some issues in our lives. That's why we put it today. That we all have some issues that we're working on. I know some issues I have been working on all my Christian life. Still working on. And he said, yes, every one of us does. Bring him constantly under submission of the Holy Spirit. Constantly bring him under the blood of Jesus Christ. Constantly trying to be surrendered to him so that he may empower me to overcome. Because we have not reached perfection yet. We will one day when we get to heaven. The process of sanctification, it's day by day becoming like Christ. But James said the uncontrolled tongue is an indication of an undisciplined life. That a disciplined tongue is an indication of a consecrated life, or a life that is in the process of being sanctified. In Matthew 12:37, here's what Jesus said. Listen carefully. For by your words you will be acquitted, and by your words you'll be condemned. Jesus is talking specifically about salvation. I remember a guy not long ago said to me, I don't want all this stuff about Jesus. What has he done? He basically, with his own words, he condemned himself. Nobody condemned him. He condemned himself. That's what Jesus is saying. And he is condemned unless he repents. what you and I say with our mouths is very important. In fact, I can tell you that I personally pray Psalm 141:3 several times a day. Not just once, several times a day. Set a guard over my mouth, O Lord. Keep watch over the door of my lips. I do this whether I'm speaking to a large group or a small group, or I'm speaking to one person, giving advice. That's my telegraphic prayer. And James here is very anxious for us to understand the power of the tongue. Because there was an oral society, everything was transmitted by the tongue. But I would have to, and I don't think I'm doing violation to the text, we have to say written words. Because, oh my goodness, I have written some words that I equally wish that I could take back. But I do apologize when I'm under conviction. And in order to press this point home, he uses several metaphors about the tongue. He said the tongue is like the bit in the horse's mouth. It's a small thing in comparison to the horse. It's like the rudder in a ship. Remember back then, all their ships were wind driven. They were sail ships. Both the rudder and the bit are small implements in comparison to the object that they guide or lead or drive. He said, just like the bit moves the horse to where you want it to go, right or left, just as the rudder moves the ship, so is the tongue. Amen. Moves a person. What is James saying? Listen carefully, please. He is saying that the words of our mouth can spew out hate or words of love. That we can use it to curse and cause affliction, or we can bring words of healing. Amen. We can use it to share the love of Christ with someone, or we can use it to turn somebody off the gospel of Jesus Christ. In fact, I know I'm safe in saying that this is the most common sin among Christians, an untamed tongue. But James is not even finished yet with these metaphors. He's piling them one after another. Why? To intensify the image of the destructive power that can be for the tongue. Verse 5. Consider what a great forest is set on fire by a small spark. I think we all have seen out west in California thousands and thousands and thousands of acres that literally charred, burned. Spark. Just a spark. Verse 5. What a great forest is set on fire by a small spark. It moves and it leaves nothing in its wake. All charred rubble and ashes. That's all you see when the bushfire is over. James is not exaggerating here. He really is not. He is saying an untamed tongue, that uncontrolled tongue, undisciplined, spiritually speaking, tongue, can be like that spark that ignites a bushfire, a firestorm, that torching everything in its path. Before I get carried away, I want to summarize to you five ways in which a tongue can sit ablaze and things on fire. The first one, that the tongue can ignite the fire through gossip. Through gossip. Oh, we excuse gossip as kind of one of those minor things and harmless pastime. But Romans chapter 1, verse 29, the Apostle Paul lists gossip along with the list of many evils, including malice and strife and deceit and even murder. It's in the list. In 1 Timothy 5:13, Paul said, idlers, gossipers, and busybodies are dangerous for a church. Listen to me. Our lower nature, the old nature that has not been sanctified yet, we love this stuff, and we love to spread it. Move it out. Why do our lower nature love this stuff? Because it makes us feel important. It really does. It makes us feel that we are in the know. Yeah. It makes us feel puffed up. We know something. Here's how we go about it. You know, I don't know all the details about such or such. I don't really have all the facts about such or such. Or I don't know whether it's true or not, but rumor has it. Oh, my goodness. Rumor has it. Doesn't matter who gets hurt in the process. Rumor has it. If you've ever been a victim of malicious gossip, you'll understand exactly what James is saying here. I wanted to hear me right. The best way to neutralize gossip is to stop it in its tracks. In Matthew 18, 15 to 20, the Lord Jesus gives us the manual. It is the manual of how to go about in order to stop gossip dead in its tracks. The second thing, the tongue can ignite a fire of profanity, obscenity. Ephesians 4:29 and following, Paul said, "Do not let any unwholesome talk come out of your mouth." Any unwholesome talk. Somebody said, "Michael, you don't understand. He or she provoked me to it. You don't understand. He or she drove me to it." Nobody can force you to do anything you don't want to do. God gave us the power of the tongue for one reason, and that's to build one another up, to communicate grace to one another, uplift one another. The third thing, the tongue can ignite a fire through utterance of lies or insinuations. What mechanism did Satan use in order to cause Adam and Eve to fall in the Garden of Eden? Lie. He used a lie. That's the mechanism he used. It was a lie. And knowingly or unknowingly, when people tell lies, they can destroy lives, they can destroy families, and they can destroy churches. Lying is not only prohibited in the ninth commandment, but if you listen to Proverbs 6:16 says, listen carefully. There are six things the Lord hates, sevens that are detestable to him: haughty eyes and lying tongue, a man who stirs up dissension among brothers. You say, what's an insinuation? What's an innuendo? They are equally perverse as lying. Listen carefully. It is an indirect remark that intends to suggest something that is disparaging, something that is derogatory about someone. It is planting of a destructive idea without coming out and stating it plainly. Here's what the scientists call it. They call insinuation a passive, aggressive, verbal violence. I mean, I really say, well, what does it mean for a simple guy like me? Listen carefully, I'm going to tell you. It means that an individual tries to hurt another that's aggressive, yet without being caught in so doing. That's passive. That's the passive part. Listen to me. That does not mean, this is very important, that we should not speak the truth about issues and about people. You heard me enough. I talk about false teachers all the time. I mean, there is nothing wrong speaking the truth, warning people, if we know the facts. The fourth thing the tongue ignites a fire is by magnifying the faults of others. There are some people who really think, they genuinely think, that they can build themselves up by putting somebody down. Actually, it backfires every time. Trust me. In all criticism, and I know probably every one of us been a recipient of some of those at some point. Your colleague at work, friend in business, somebody somewhere criticized you. Home, member of the family. But I want to tell you that in all criticism, there is an unmistakable assumption. Do you know what it is? Some of you probably guessed it. I could do a better job than that person that I'm criticizing can. It's just an assumption. How do you use my tongue for righteousness? Is to use it to build up others. Build them up. Build them up. Those who have saving faith show the evidence of it by encouraging people, lifting people up, motivating them. Number five, The tongue ignites a fire, not only by words spoken, but the way the tone of those words are uttered. Now that's important. The tone of voice can either intensify our words or cancel out their meaning altogether. And beloved, let me tell you something. I catch myself doing that a lot. I catch myself many times using the wrong tone, and then I stop at the moment. I say, let me rephrase that. I'm not really rephrasing it. I'm just changing the tone because I immediately recognize that that tone was not very good, was not honoring to God, and I change it immediately. How can we discipline the tongue? Oh, my goodness. If anything like me, you say, man, that's hard. Yes, but it's not impossible. Nothing is impossible with God. Question. Can I simply choose to control my tongue? Can I do it? Can my sheer willpower put an end to any of these bad habits that we talked about here, the five things, whether it be gossip or swearing and lying or fault finding or causing hurt or division, whatever it is? Can we self-will it? You know what James's answer would be? No. No, you can't. Look at verse 7. All kinds of animals, birds, reptiles, and creatures of the sea are being tamed and are being tamed. Verse 8. But no man can tame the tongue. This is downright depressing. It is depressing. But listen, it gets worse. It really does. It gets worse. The tongue is a restless evil full of deadly poison. Even now, with all of our advanced science and technology, even now with all, well, we can send a man to the moon, or we can send a ship to Mars and control it from the earth, and all of that stuff, we still can't control the tongue. Do you know why? Because we can't control the heart. That's why. And that's why our words are one moment praising God, and another moment we are doing things that are dishonoring to God's word. So, James' conclusion is this. The problem is not so much the tongue, although he focused on it. It's the spring. It's the well. And if the spring is taken care of, whether it's got sweet water or poisoned water, is going to show up in the tongue. And that's what he's trying to tell us here. And so James' conclusion, take care of the problem, the root of it. The spring, the heart, the tongue will take care of itself. And that is why he goes on to say, my brothers, this should not be. What is he saying? He is saying, what you cannot do, the Holy Spirit can do in you. What you cannot control, the Holy Spirit can control within you. What you cannot tame, the Holy Spirit can tame for you. He can control the heart, and when the heart is under his submission, when the heart is yielded to him, the tongue will praise God, will bless people, will encourage people, will uplift people. Amen. And not just once or twice, but all day long. Amen. Beloved, I know many of you have experienced the power of the Holy Spirit working in you, as I have, in areas that by nature we could not change. He changed in us. How does the Holy Spirit empower us to overcome lots of stuff? I will never understand until I get to heaven, but he does. But I said in the last message that if I need the surgery, and I place myself in the trustworthiness of a surgeon and lay myself bare at that table, be cut on, how much more should I lay myself bare on the table of the chief surgeon who loves us so, who never hurts us? He only does whatever he does, even it may appear as hurt, but it's for good, for the good. Trust him to examine your life on a daily basis and transform your life, because he can and he will. When you give him control of your heart, the tongue is going to follow, and the tongue is going to be filled with praise and with joy, with affirmation, with encouragement, with uplifting words, and with thanksgiving.
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14: The phrase climate change can mean very different things. It can be a rallying cry against the shameful practice of burning fossil fuels that will cause supposedly imminent worldwide disaster. The climate change bandwagon is a way to bring about global cooperation as we fight against the danger of too much carbon dioxide in our atmosphere. Or the climate change agenda is a way for scientists who are becoming increasingly political to push for a more socialistic policy on generating electricity. This week, I'm going to examine what's really going on with the science and make an argument for not believing anything you read or hear in the regular media. There is no longer much of a middle ground. I have addressed global warming or climate change before, and I am becoming increasingly convinced that the entire enterprise of human-induced climate change is a monumental and brazen attempt to hoodwink the global public into thinking we have jeopardized our future and drastic action is necessary. Essentially, a group of climate scientists have used the power of the United Nations and their own reputations as scientists to proclaim that we must cut back severely on the use of fossil fuels such as coal, oil, and gas. This will prevent the rising levels of carbon dioxide in our atmosphere from generating a runaway global warming that will lead to droughts, flooding, hurricanes, tornadoes, rising sea levels, etc., that will endanger our future on the Earth. This apocalyptic vision can seem quite threatening. Scientists are objective, right? They're not going to promote something the evidence doesn't support, are they? Well, scientists are human, and their worldview will affect their conclusions. And I'm convinced that some scientists are presenting a scenario of human-induced global warming that the scientific evidence simply does not support. The supposed villain in this scenario is the gas carbon dioxide. You might not know that this natural and necessary gas is such a bad guy, according to the doomsayers. Tomorrow on Probe, I'll investigate the history of carbon dioxide in our atmosphere and potentially negative and positive effects of increasing its concentration in the air we breathe.
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16: 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Jesus said, if you love your life, you'll lose it. Jesus claimed, unless a man is born again, he cannot enter into the kingdom of heaven. That is a experience that brings you into a relationship with God through his son, Jesus Christ. There is no mention of religion there. It's all about relationship.
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17: I'm convinced that a tremendous battle is going on in the moral realm.
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19: Share with your Muslim friend that Muhammad said, by Allah, though I am the apostle of Allah, yet I do not know what Allah will do to me. Muhammad frequently prayed, O Allah, I seek refuge with you from the punishment in the hellfire. As you can see, the founder of Islam was frightened from God, because God, as described in Islam, cannot be trusted. But we know from the gospel, God will give us eternal life with him when we repent of our sins and believe that Jesus Christ paid the penalty for all of our sins. You can be saved now.
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21: Welcome to Breakpoint, a daily look at an ever-changing culture through the lens of unchanging truth. For the Colson Center, I'm John Stone Street. Should Christians love their country? That's always been a controversial question. But as America celebrates its 250th birthday, in the middle of intense political division and a decline in reported pride of country, a proper understanding of patriotism from a Christian worldview has never been more relevant. In his book, In Defense of Christian Patriotism,

0: greater love for what should be loved less, or an equal love for things that should be loved less or more, or a lesser or greater love for things that should be loved equally. It may sound complicated, but it's really helpful. As Darling has pointed out, Christians often create this false binary between the love of country and the love of God. But that framework contrasts with both what Augustine and the Bible itself says. As Darling has pointed out, Christians often create a false binary between love of country and love of God. But that contradicts both Augustine and the Bible. The Apostle Peter wrote that we are to honor all men, love the brotherhood, fear God, honor the emperor. See, there's an order here. We're to fear God and honor the government, not the other way around. And we honor the government unless the powers that be direct us to disobey God. A helpful way to understand the proper ordered patriotism is to consider it like a virtuous mean, similar to Aristotle's virtues, which exist between two extremes. A virtuous patriotism also sits between two extremes. On one hand, as C.S. Lewis explained in The Four Loves, an excessive love of one's country leads to idolatry, as it becomes a demon when it becomes a god. On the other hand, the deficiency can lead to what Lewis called debunking, the mockery of love of country that tears down one's home and heritage all in the name of patriotism itself. Yet a biblical and virtuous love of country need not blindly see America as perfect or godlike. America is neither pure nor free from sin, but nor is it uniquely evil. As such, America is not unredeemable. Rather, it's grounded in noble, true principles. And that kind of patriotism is marked by gratitude and loyalty to America by recognizing it as a love that's properly ordered. So with the final word, at least today, on Christian patriotism, here's Chuck Colson.
1: The Christian position is beautifully balanced. On the one hand, we don't deify our country. We don't wrap the flag around the cross. For we know that our ultimate citizenship is in heaven, and that's where our ultimate allegiance is. But at the same time, the only place for expressing that allegiance is in concrete loyalties God has called us to here on earth, including loyalty to country. We can't love mankind in the abstract. We can only really love people in the particular, concrete relationships God has placed us in our family, church, community, and our nation. The Christian has the balanced understanding. And so celebrate the 4th of July this year by thanking God that while he has called you into his kingdom, that's our ultimate loyalty, he has allowed us to live in and, yes, love this land of liberty.
0: That was Chuck Colson. For the Colson Center, I'm John Stone Street with Breakpoint.
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3: No one runs onto a field and not expect to experience success. No one runs onto a soccer field or a basketball court and not have a focus of winning the game. You know, people don't go to a job interview without the focus of winning the job. Some people are working so hard at their weight, they get on the scale and they hope the scale will tell them what they want to hear when they stand on it, because they're hoping to gain the purpose for which they're making all the sacrifices to bring down their weight. We do things to accomplish the things that we've set out to accomplish, and to live in that way is to live purposeful. But success can't be short-lived, because then you repeat the process over and over again. Success has to be where you're constantly moving forward and gaining more and more development in your life. When teams are not winning in the NFL or NBA or hockey teams or whatever the sport is, then they make personnel changes, because the whole focus of the team is to achieve success. There's no different when we come to Christ. Christ is guaranteeing us success based on the process he takes us through. He's guaranteeing it. We're doing it under the empowerment of the Holy Spirit. And once we submit our lives to that empowerment of the Holy Spirit and follow the processes that he's placed before us, he is saying success is guaranteed. Because what

0: could Satan do that he cannot stop? What could Satan take away from our eternal benefits? How could Satan take away our crown, our chance of experiencing living with God in heaven and sharing his throne? None of that stuff can be taken away. This is the King of Kings, the Lord of Lords. He is mighty in everything. God guarantees us success in our families. When we follow a certain structure that he's provided to us, he's guaranteeing us that we will have success. And that's what he's saying here in Psalm 112, because family is huge to God's plan for mankind. He starts everything out there, and everything is built from there. That's what he is originating everything from. That's why Satan attacked it. So when we come to family, when we come to the development of how a father leads in his home that leads to blessings, he's organized a process that leads to success. Why? Because it impacts generations to come. When God is seeing this, he's seeing this impacting things forever in terms of the development of his kingdom for God's glory and God's honor. So how do we achieve that? What is the process? Well, we've been discussing it these last several days. We're now towards the bottom part of verse 1 of Psalm 112 and talking about the success and how God will guarantee us this success if we follow this process. But he comes to the key in it, the pivotal part of it that needs to take place or this will not happen. This is the spindle in the wheel. It has to happen. In verse 1, he says, the mindset needs to be focused on praising the Lord. He says, blessed be the man who fears the Lord. The attitude, the disposition of the person is to live in reverence before God. And then he comes down further and he says, to have a reverent view of God and to have a proper perspective of how that works, a person needs to look at this particular part of the verse because this is critical to it. Don't forget, the word of God does not return void. That's what Isaiah 55:11 says. There's nothing empty that will come out from obeying God in whatever he's saying. And please remember what I've said this week. The concept for whatever we are doing needs to originate from God. You say, well, there's so many things that are gray areas. There's no gray area. Don't let people trick you into that. In 2 Timothy 1:3-4, he says, I've given you everything you need for life and godliness through the true knowledge of God. That's the problem right there. That's why Satan wants to pollute the word of God. 1 Timothy 4 says, verse 1-4 says, Satan will so pollute it that even when people that are polluting it continue forward and they purposely continue forward, their consciences will become seared. In other words, there will be no conviction anymore as they teach something that is violates the scripture. And he says, we cannot pollute that. You know, you can go buy any kind of food, but if it's junk food, even though it may fill and have some sense of satisfaction in our taste buds, it damages the body. It's just not the food that is healthy for the development of the body. And that's why he's saying that we have to watch the food we eat. We may enjoy it, we may like it, it may make sense. But if it is not true, he's saying, it doesn't produce the nature of God in us. Every concept of every aspect of our lives, as we discussed earlier this week, originates from the Word of God. The example I used back then as we transition deeper into this verse, we talked about the fact that a person can decide who they want to marry. The Bible is not saying that the person has to be a certain color, the person has to be a certain economical status, the person needs to be of certain sociological status. That's not what he's saying. He says, marry a believer who shows by the fruit, not by their conversation. Many, many say, Lord, Lord, but few will enter into the kingdom of heaven. Not everybody that say, Lord, Lord, is true to God. He's saying you got to watch their fruit in their life. That's the Holy Spirit produces that fruit. So if a person is connected to God and the Holy Spirit is poured into their life, the Holy Spirit produces fruit that gives you the characteristics of the personality of Jesus Christ. And when you see the personality of Jesus Christ coming out of the person, he's saying that can not consistently take place unless the Holy Spirit lives in them, because the Holy Spirit is the helper of Christ. So he says, when you see that, you know that person is genuinely saved. He says in 1 John 3:3-11, he says, if a person is just sinning and don't have any conviction about their sinning, he says the strong possibility is that they are not saved. So when we find that person that is saved and they're committed as a result to follow the prescription of what God says a husband is, what God says a wife is, he says, get married. That's it. He's not talking about height or anything. He's saying that's good enough, that the person will submit their life to the role God has called them to. Because the titles that God has given specifically meets a particular job description. That's why the person would go from male to man to husband to father. Same thing, female to woman to wife to mother. He's changing the titles because he's changing the responsibilities. So when a person comes to that, he's saying, now you could move forward. So there's a lot of freedom, as we talked about earlier, in who we marry, but not freedom in the nature of the person that we marry. Because he's saying you cannot function under any other influence than the Holy Spirit. You see in Ephesians chapter 5, verse 15 through 18. We just have to hunt. He said, if you seek me, you will find me. And that's why the concepts for how we live our lives are all in the scriptures. That's why he says this in terms of a person having success. A person having success will greatly delight, delighted greatly in his commandments. Watch these words carefully. The person finds it a joy, finds it exciting. I love what 1 Peter chapter 2 says. They will be like a child thirsting for milk. They want this word of God. They desire this word of God because they want to do what God says. Because they live a life that is reverence of God. Fear of God drives them to be delightful in God because reverence, chapter 1:11-10 says, leads to wisdom. Wisdom leads to understanding. And this understanding leads to them willing to submit to his commands. And that understanding that submits to his commands is a praise that is enduring. So because of verse 10 of chapter 111 in Psalm, he's taking us now to how that takes us into success. How that takes us into success is when the person finds, because of their commitment to reverence God, and the person now lives in wisdom. And they cannot live in wisdom without a solid commitment to the word of God. That happens when the person has a reverence for God. So that's why he breaks it out this way. When we don't have a reverence for God, we do what we want to do. We can become carnal Christians. We just follow whatever our feelings are. And the Bible says in Romans chapter 8, verse 5 through 9, then we become hostile towards God. We don't like to hear what God has to say. Now, why does the Bible always got to say this? And why is the Bible a Bible, Bible? Everything's talking Bible. It's Bible. And the Bible says, because we are committed to the flesh, our minds become hostile to what the Word of God is teaching. In Philippians chapter 1, verse 9 through verse 11, he is telling us that in order to make excellent decisions, in order to walk in God's word in wisdom, to arrive in wisdom, making excellent decisions because of a reverence for God, because of a mindset focused on worshiping God first. Second, the person reverences God. Then, as a result of that, the person needs understanding because they're trying to respect God. They're trying to deal with their feelings. They're trying to deal with their concepts of how they live their life, or moms and dads may have taught them, or grandparents may have taught them, and they're trying to balance what the world is saying on all these platforms. They need to have a filtering system in order to come to understanding, and that's where the knowledge base comes in. And that knowledge base, he's saying, when the person delights, it becomes the motivation, the drive to the Word of God, and they accept this as the orders of God to direct their life so that God, through the ministry of the Holy Spirit, can guide them into truth. And since Christ came to provide us life, the pivot to experiencing abundant life is the truth. Jesus Christ is the way, the truth, and the life. So when we commit to walk from the Word of God, we come to a way of life that produces the abundance of life, which Christ came to provide. What drives us in this way is the delight for the Word of God. My son was being interviewed because he was going to play in Canada, football in Canada. And the guy asked him a question. Man, do you like this sport? He says, no, I love this sport. He says, oh, good stuff. Well, I want you to come to this workout. He says, Dad, why was that a big deal? He asked me like several different ways the same thing. I said, because when you have a love for it, he don't have to motivate you to go to the gym. He has to motivate you to go out there and want to win because you love winning and you love playing. That's what the Bible is talking about, this word delight. Nobody has to make me want to study the Word of God. I love God so much. I want to live a life of wisdom that turns out to be excellent and successful. So I'm just passionate about finding the will of God. And so I'm driven to study the Word of God because I have a love for Him. This is what it takes to have success in your home, in your life, that brings God glory and blesses you eternally. Let's stay focused.
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0: 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Oh, that means so much. I had a person say to me, "Hey, you saved my marriage. I was really going to walk out on my wife. You saved my marriage." Oh, man, that moved me to keep pressing on. I pray, folks, that you would support our ministry and become a part of it and share with us and the resources that we have, because that goes to the support of this ministry. 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
2: 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Psalm 145 reads, "The Lord is close to all who call on Him. Yes, all who call on Him in truth." 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But we become most intimate with the one who receives the first fruit of our emotions. 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The best news is that growing closer to Christ brings us closer to our friends too. 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
4: It was one of those unforgettable milestone moments for our family. Our firstborn child was holding her firstborn child. Wow, what a moment. And we got to join them in the delivery room just moments after the little guy's arrival. And I knew this presented a shocking development. My wife was a grandmother. Could you believe it? Me living with a grandmother? Yes, I was living in denial. That is correct. And then, after becoming a grandmother more than once, well, finally, I had to accept that disturbing reality and glorious reality. I am a grandfather. Well, I'm Ron Hutchcraft, and I want to have a word with you today about why God will never be a grandfather. All through the Bible, God introduces himself to us as our Father in heaven, but never as our grandfather. God never has been and never will be anyone's grandfather. See, he only has children. He doesn't have any grandchildren. That might be some very important information for you to consider. I mean, eternally important, because you might be one of the many people who could be counting on the faith of their family to qualify them for heaven. Now, if you've got a Christian mom or dad, that might help you know about Jesus, but it won't do a thing for you when it comes to knowing Jesus personally. You can't osmote a relationship with Jesus from your Christian parents or your Christian husband or wife, from the Christians you've been with your whole life, unless there's been a personal transaction between you and Jesus to have your sins forgiven. You've never been born into God's family, and you'll never see heaven. God has no grandchildren. Jesus described the essential qualification for going to heaven when he said, "No one can see the kingdom of God unless he is born again." A couple of chapters earlier, the Bible describes just how that birthing into God's family takes place. It's in John 1:12, our word for today from the Word of God. Speaking of Jesus, it says, "To all who received him, to those who believed in his name, he gave the right to become children of God." Now, what does it mean to, quote, receive Christ? Well, it's consciously opening the door of your heart and welcoming Jesus in. So, has there ever been a time when you did that for yourself? This verse talks about believing in his name. Well, what's that about? Well, when you check out believe in the original language of the New Testament, it's clear that it's a lot more than just agreeing with all the facts about Jesus dying for your sin. It's about total trust in Jesus, like he's your only hope. His name literally means Jehovah rescues, and that's what he died for, to pay for your sin so you don't have to rescue you. Just picture that you're desperately drowning, and Jesus has come like the rescuer. You got to grab onto him like he's your only hope. So has there ever been a time when you did that with Jesus? You say, "Well, I'm not sure." Well, if you don't know you have, I'd say you probably haven't. When you've grown up in a Christian home and spent a lot of time in a Christian environment or a religion that's all about Jesus, it's easy to feel like, "Man, I must have picked up Jesus somewhere." Well, no. Not unless there's been a time when you consciously put all your trust in him for yourself and you told him that. That's when your sins get erased from God's records. That's when you get born into God's family. And maybe God has you listening today so he could whisper to your heart, "Take care of this now. Look, you've known a lot about me all these years, but you've never known me. Don't wait another day to begin your personal relationship with me." And you know, you can do that by telling Jesus, "Beginning this day, I am yours." This could be your Jesus day. This would be a great day for you to go visit our website then. It's anewstory.com. Will you go there? Anewstory.com. From now on, this date can be your new birthday, your second birthday, the day you got God as your Father and you got Jesus as your Savior, your personal Savior.
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6: What does it mean to live a life of significance for God? Hi there, I'm John Gager, and this is Today in the Word from Moody Bible Institute. We need to keep in mind that the Christian life is not about earning our standing with God or our significance before him. We can rejoice in the truth that God has given us everything we need for a godly life. God has equipped us to be faithful to his calling. All through the Bible, a key dynamic of faithfulness is believing and living in light of the truth of God's promises. Abraham uprooted his life and traveled to an unknown land based on God's promise. David believed one of his descendants would have a throne that would be established forever. Today, you and I believe in and wait for the return of the Lord Jesus. Living in light of that hope is one of the gifts God has given us to live a godly life. Out of the abundance of God's grace and provision for us, we are called to grow in holiness and love. Peter calls us to make every effort to grow in virtues, faith, goodness, knowledge, self-control, perseverance, godliness, mutual affection, and love. As we grow in these virtues, they will keep you from being ineffective and unproductive in faith. The important thing is to keep our eyes on the goal. Today in the Word, we find that goal in 2 Peter 1, verse 11, which is to receive a rich welcome into the eternal kingdom of our Lord and Savior, Jesus Christ. God has given us everything we need to live an effective and productive life. Amen. If you're enjoying this devotional study, why not share us with a friend? You can point them to our website, todayintheword.org.
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7: In the 2001 heist caper Ocean's 11, George Clooney, Brad Pitt, Matt Damon, and Julia Roberts team up to rob a nasty casino owner of $150 million. Now, typically, we frown on theft. But as heist movies almost always do, Ocean's 11 stylishly invites us to sympathize with these suave criminals' elaborate plan to bilk an even more deserving crook out of his fortune. It's a morally relative exercise in looking past the lesser of two evils. Other content concerns in this PG-13 movie include profanity, drinking, gambling, and revealing clothes. So we're giving Ocean's 11 a 2.5 out of 5 for family friendliness. 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I'm Adam Holtz for Plugged In by Focus on the Family.
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11: A recent survey of 39 English professors at America's top universities reveals that Bible knowledge is a deeply important part of education. One Northwestern professor stated, "The Bible is the most influential text in all of Western culture." If this is true of university students, it is certainly true in the education of all people. Why? Well, the Bible has influenced more people throughout history than any other book. More importantly, to read God's Word is to hear from God Himself. If you desire to hear from God, start with the Bible. As Psalm 1 notes, the person who meditates on Scripture day and night is blessed.
10: For additional resources on this topic, log on to johnankerberg.org.
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18: And thank you for joining us today for this edition of Turning Point. We continue our discussion that we began on Friday on the gifts of the Spirit. Did you know the Bible says that there are approximately 19 different gifts that have been given to the members of the body of Christ, and every member of the body has a gift. No one is without a gift. I don't care who you are. You may think you're the most ungifted person in the world, but the Bible says when you became a Christian, you received a gift from the Spirit, and that gift is a gift for serving God. And we've been talking about them, and we'll get started on that again in just a moment. But first, let me remind you that the resource for the month of June is the book, The Holy Spirit You May Not Know. I'm so excited about this book because of the three persons of the Trinity, the most unknown of the three is the Holy Spirit. We know about God, we know about Jesus, but the Holy Spirit is a mystery to many people. And the Bible is filled with with information about it, and we've pulled it all together in this book. It's 250 pages, it's a hardback, and it's yours for a gift of any size during the month of June. Could I encourage you by telling you that this is one of the most important giving months in the year for us? It's the end of our fiscal year, and we really want to encourage those of you who listen to us every day and are a part of what we do to reflect that in a gift that you would make during this month. And be sure to ask for your copy of The Holy Spirit You May Not Know. Here's a part of that truth that has to do with the gifts of the Spirit. This is part two. We encourage one another. We strengthen one another. We go through difficult times with one another. And we together help one another in their faith. Paul wrote in Romans, I long to see you that I may impart to you some spiritual gift that you may be established. You might ask, how do I get established? Well, when people use their spiritual gifts within the church, they bless us with those gifts. They help you and me become more established in what we believe. And when I use the gift that God has given to me, my great honor and purpose is to build you up and to establish you in the faith. Even as today, what I want you to know is what the Bible says about spiritual gifts, so that when someone comes and tells you something that's not true, you know where to find the truth. What am I doing? I'm using the gift that God has given me to instruct and encourage and to build up and to establish. And here's the last thing that spiritual gifts do, and this is really neat and pretty special. The Bible says that when you and I use our spiritual gifts, we bring honor and glory to Jesus Christ. We exalt him. Listen to 1 Peter 4:11. If anyone speaks, let him speak as the oracles of God. If anyone ministers, let him do it with the ability which God supplies, that in all things God may be glorified through Jesus Christ, to whom belong the glory and the dominion forever and ever. Amen. What is Scripture saying? It is saying, if you have a gift of speaking, speak for the glory of God, and God will be glorified. If you have the gift of serving, serve God with all your heart, and God will be glorified. The Bible says, let men see your good works, that they may glorify your Father who is in heaven. If you have the gift of teaching, study diligently, teach creatively, do it with the strength and skill within you, and the God of glory will gain even more glory because of what you're doing. Bringing glory to God's one of our chief purposes as Christians, and we might as well roll up our sleeves and in the power of the Spirit get after it. Use your gift, and when you do, you bring honor and glory to the Lord Jesus Christ. And that's not just for people like me, that's for all of us, because as we've learned so far in this little tutorial, we all have a spiritual gift from God. Now, in the whole doctrine of spiritual gifts, there are some issues that come up. Let me just deal with three of them before we bring the conclusion to this message. I don't know that there's anything that has been more controversial among Christians than this. And sometimes it's just that we don't know. First of all, I'd like to call out the spirituality problem. Have you ever encountered somebody who's got a spiritual gift, and it may be obvious to you that they do, and because of that, they flaunt this gift and they make you know that they're spiritual people? Well, I'm here to tell you something that'll surprise you. You can have a spiritual gift and be a carnal Christian. The Bible says about the Corinthians, they fell behind in no spiritual gift. In other words, they had all the gifts. And yet the church in Corinth was the most carnal church in the New Testament history book. When I was a pastor in Fort Wayne, Indiana, there was another church there that was quite large, and they decided to open a bookstore. And lo and behold, they opened the bookstore, and they called it the Corinthian Bookstore. I called the pastor one day. I said, have you ever read Corinthians? And he said, what do you mean? I said, why in the world would you call your bookstore the Corinthian Bookstore? It's the most carnal church. I wouldn't want to be Corinthian anything. About 2 months later, he changed it and got it right. But Corinthians were not good people. They were carnal people. All of this information that you read, go home and read it today. You'll see what I'm talking about. But that church, we are told, was number one in spiritual gifts. They all had spiritual gifts. But because they had spiritual gifts, they weren't spiritual. They held those gifts because they were from God, and they used them in many cases for their own purposes, and they got into a lot of trouble. And Paul scathed them. In 1 Corinthians, he lets them have it, and he should have because of what they were doing. The ironic fact is you can be greatly gifted and still not be walking with the Lord. So don't let spiritual gifts be the standard of your Christianity. The second problem is what I call the specialist problem. This is really common, believe it or not. Sometimes someone will say to me, "Pastor, you've been encouraging us to share our faith, but I don't do that because I don't have the gift of evangelism." Well, that doesn't get you off the hook, not even close. Because while there are people who have the gift of evangelism, all of us are called to go into the world and share our faith. Somebody says, "I don't give because I don't have the gift of giving." Come on now. You know, there are people, according to the Bible, who have the gift of giving. And it says, if you have that gift, you should use it liberally. Did you see that? But the Bible also knows that we might not have that gift, but we still have the responsibility. All of the gifts have both a special and a general application. Generally speaking, we all should be evangelists. We should all be serving. We should all be speaking the truth. But sometimes the Lord comes along and he puts his hand on someone and gives them a special ability in one of these things. And that is a spiritual gift. But it doesn't take you away from your responsibility to do the things that the Bible tells you to do. Just because you don't have the gift of evangelism doesn't mean you can't share the gospel with somebody you love. You may feel like you don't do it well, but do it. Because that's what God has called us to do. God calls every one of us to teach, to encourage, to serve. And these are not just gifts for a few. They're a part of what it means to be a follower of Jesus Christ. Thirdly, there's the self-centered problem. There are other people who fall into a self-centered problem. They start to think, "My spiritual gifts are for me." That's not true. God didn't give you a gift for yourself. That's not what God is up to. God gave you gifts to help others. Once again, Scripture says that these gifts are to profit all. There's an old adage that goes something like this: if God has given you a gift, use it, don't abuse it, or you will lose it. And that is a good admonition. You can let a gift atrophy. A gift that isn't used is ultimately lost in terms of its effectiveness for God. Once you figure out what God has gifted you to do, your goal should be to polish that gift. Sharpen that tool. Use it all that you can for the glory of God while there is still time. When I was a senior at Cedarville College as a student, God called me to preach. And he did so by taking me every week to a little church up near Columbus, Ohio, to the Fairfield Baptist Church in Thurston, where there were about 30 people. And I went up there to preach. And I was so shocked because when I got done preaching, people would come up and tell me they understood what I said. That was a major thing, knowing that people were listening. But when I knew that God had called me to preach, I didn't say, "Okay, that's it. God's called me to preach. Go preach." No, I realized I wasn't prepared yet to preach. I needed to work hard to learn how to do that. So I went to seminary and polished my gift. And that's what all of us should do. If God calls you to do something and he gives you an ability, don't just sit on the ability and say, "Well, I guess I'm okay now. I got an ability." Take that ability and take it as far as you can and make it as strong as it can be and use it for the glory of God to affect as many people as you can for as long as you can. That's what the Bible teaches. Amen. So some of you are going to say, "Pastor Jeremiah, how do I know what my gift is?" So here's the practical part. Five things. They're real quick and they're really important. Number one, investigation. 1 Corinthians 12, Romans 12, Ephesians 4. Go through there, write down all of the gifts. There's supposedly 19 of them. You'll see some of them listed in more than one passage. Get the gifts on a list. Now you know what the spiritual gifts are that the Bible tells us are available. Begin by finding out everything you can about them. Learn what they are, how they work, and whether or not you see them evident in your life. Number two, after investigation, I want to throw in this word, involvement. This is so important because you might say, "Pastor, until I know what it is that God wants me to do, I'm just going to sit here and wait." Let me tell you something I've learned. You cannot steer a parked car. If you aren't moving, God's not going to tell you what to do. You cannot steer a car that is not moving, and once it's rolling, you can guide it in the right direction. And that's true in your spiritual life. When God sees you serving the best you know how from where you are right now, he can direct you and redirect you. But it is hard for you to receive God's steering and direction when you're standing still. Don't use your desire to know your spiritual gift as an excuse for not doing something until you find out what it is. You will delay the process by doing that. So get involved. Try different kinds of ministry. How else are you going to know what you're gifted to do if you never experience it? I keep a little saying in my office that goes like this. Lord, someday I hope to do something perfectly. In the meantime, help me to do something. Amen. You know, isn't that true? If you wait until you got it all figured out, you will never go anywhere. Start where you are. Do what you can do and watch how God leads you. There's a passage in the Old Testament where this little phrase is so paramount. It says, I being in the way, the Lord led me. That's how you find out what God wants you to do. Be in the way. Do what God has called you to do now. Start today to follow his direction. And when you do that, God will take you to the next step. So investigation, find out what the gifts are. Involvement, get started doing what you know to do now. The third word is interest. Ask yourself, what do I really enjoy doing for the Lord? Usually what you enjoy is what you are capable of doing, and God often uses your interests to point you towards your gifts. When I was a student, as I've told you on occasion, one of the things that I loved to do more than any, I was a radio fanatic. Believe it or not, before I ever spoke on the radio, I was one of those kids who bought Allied radio kits. And the Heath kits, I got those. I got the magazine every week. I bought the kits. I built them. My little bedroom growing up in my parents' home was like an electronic nightmare. My mother said I was going to electrocute everybody before I was 20. But I didn't do that. I loved radio. I became a shortwave person. I loved listening to the shortwave. I would find missionary stations all over the world on shortwave. I loved it. When God called me to preach, one of the things I thought, well, I guess my radio career's over. You know what the Bible says? The Bible says, delight yourself in the Lord, and he will give you the desires of your heart. You do not need to be afraid of what God might ask you to do. He will give you both the desire and the joy to do what he equips you to do. Can you imagine a God being anything other than that? You think he's sitting up in heaven, I'm going to give them a gift and then I'm going to frustrate them to death until they give up. God doesn't do that. If God calls you, he's obligated to help you. If he equips you, he's using that in your life, not only for your own spiritual growth and enjoyment and joy, but to help other people. So don't get caught up in. Find out what God wants you to do, and usually it goes along with some ability you've noticed in your life, something that you love to do, something that you're good at. I know some gifts I don't have, and I wouldn't have to ask too many people if I have those gifts or not. They would say, absolutely not, Pastor. You do not have that gift. And that's probably true of you. One of the great things about discovering your spiritual gift is discovering what it is not. You can get off that track when you know what God has called you to do. So investigation, involvement, interest. Here's introspection is the fourth thing. Ask yourself, where do I seem to be most effective? The Holy Spirit gives abilities for certain kinds of ministry, and the effectiveness is often a good indicator of where you are gifted. Let me tell you something. If you think you have the gift of leading and you look around and nobody's following, you do not have the gift of leading. We said this about music. We've said it about others. When you determine what God wants you to do, there will be evidence in your life and affirmation in your life. Yes, this is the direction I want you to go. Dr. H.A. Ironside once said that he often thought of the sad situation of those who believe they have the gift of preaching, but complain that no one has the gift of listening. Isn't that true? If you have the gift of preaching and you notice nobody's got the gift of listening, you probably don't have the gift of preaching. If you have the gift of preaching or communicating, it will resonate with people. They will understand. You may not be the greatest, but there will be evidence that you have that gift. Over 100 years ago, the Holy Spirit gifted an Irish farmer named Jeremiah Manili with the gift of evangelism. That great awakening in Northern Ireland began when Jeremiah and three young men met nightly in an old schoolhouse to pray for revival. For 3 months, nothing happened until New Year's Day when one person came to Christ. Soon, conversions were happening nightly and 50 men joined the prayer meetings. When crowds of unbelievers began showing up, they urged Jeremiah to preach, which he had never done before, but he agreed and many were saved. Later, Jeremiah was invited to preach in a nearby town. The building overflowed. He preached once and dismissed the crowd, but no one left. So he preached again and then again, and after the fourth sermon, he went outside and wrung the sweat from his shirt, put it back on, and preached one more time before going home at night. Moments later, he was at home, and a man stood there asking how to be saved. It was after dark. It was late. Jeremiah cried out to his neighbors, "What in the world? I'm lying in bed, and souls are seeking Christ." What happens when you start to use your gift? The Holy Spirit comes alongside and helps you to understand, God is using me in this. He's helping me to be effective in this. Effectiveness matters. Look at where God seems to be blessing your efforts, and that's often where you will find your spiritual gift. Finally, one more thing, interaction. Another helpful key is interaction. Talk to others about what they see in you. Ask trusted friends or leaders where they have noticed God using your life. I've been doing that a little bit this week from some staff members and telling them what I view and see in their life. There's so much joy in that, because sometimes you can just see what their gift is. If you're around them very long, they got this gift and you notice it. When you tell them they have that gift, you can see the smile on their face because they know it themselves. And when you ask people about yourself, they will give you honest feedback if you give them the opportunity. I mean, if you say, "Do you think I have the gift of preaching?" and nobody says anything, they just look at you. What's the second thought you have about what your gift is? Investigation, involvement, interest, introspection, and interaction. These steps will help you understand how God has gifted you. And one of the best parts of discovering your gift is, I said before, finding out what it is not. And that can lift a heavy burden from your shoulders when you know what God wants you to do and you realize He doesn't want you to do something else. I believe it is absolutely impossible, listen to me carefully, absolutely impossible for a believer who sincerely wants to know how God can use them not to find out. God delights in showing His will to hearts that are humble and open before Him. Come with a spirit that says, "Lord, show me what you want me to do and I will do it." And that kind of heart is the heart that God always guides. My father was a Baptist preacher. And some of you are old enough to remember about 40 years ago, there was an absolute craze about spiritual gifts in the church. They were doing seminars everywhere. You could go to conferences. And my dad was a little bit reluctant. He wasn't sure about that. One day he said something to me that was among the many things he told me when I was growing up that I've never forgotten. He said, "David, I don't know about all the spiritual gift stuff. What I do know is this. The greatest spiritual gift you will ever get is the gift of availability." And was he ever right about that? If I could say one thing to you after all of this talk today about spiritual gifts, it would be this. You can find out what your spiritual gift is if you are absolutely determined to do it. If you say, "Lord God, I don't know what it is you've caused me to do, what you created me to do, but I want you to know I am available. Here am I, Lord, send me. I will do what you call me to do." If you do that, you will know what your gift is before next week is here, because that's how God works. Leo Buscaglia, affectionately known as Dr. Love, was a professor at the University of Southern California, one of the most engaging speakers of his time. He taught a class called Love, and it became so popular that students filled every seat. They sat on the floor and they lined the hallway into his classroom so they could hear what he said. After losing one of his students to suicide, Leo realized how many people go through life never knowing that they are loved or gifted by God. From then on, he made it his mission to help people see their worth. He was known for striking up conversations with strangers in the elevator and for saying we need 5 hugs a day to survive, 8 hugs to maintain, and 12 hugs to thrive. But his most memorable words were these: your talent is God's gift to you. What you do with it is your gift back to God. And that is true for the gifts of the Spirit. Your gift is God's gift to you. What you do with it is your gift back to God. He was talking about talents, but the same is true of spiritual gifts. God has placed something unique inside of you, something that's not inside of anyone else, and someone else's blessing will depend on whether or not you use that gift. If you'll just use it, you might be amazed at what God will do through you. So spiritual gifts are for all of us. I've given you the path that I understand from the scripture. Here's what you do. Take those steps, follow those things, and all of a sudden you'll be coming to someone saying, I think God has gifted me to do this. And then you'll begin to do it, and you'll find joy in your life. That's how the body works. That's why I'm so excited to share this truth with you. Before we say our final concluding statement, let me remind you that the gifts of the Spirit are important, but they're not as important as the gift of eternal life. And you know, if you haven't received that gift, you won't get any of the other gifts. They're subsequent to receiving the gift of eternal life. In other words, if you're not a Christian, you won't get spiritual gifts. But you can become a Christian by accepting the gift of God, which he has provided for you through the death, burial, and resurrection of Jesus Christ. He wants you to have forgiveness of your sin. And if you will receive that, the Bible says you will get the gift of eternal life through Jesus Christ our Lord. When you become a Christian, you are gifted with eternal life. And when you get the gift of eternal life, then you proceed to understand the gifts of the Spirit. But my main concern for you today is this: the gifts of the Spirit are important, but the gift of God, which is eternal life, is way more important than that. Because if you don't have the gift of eternal life, the gifts of the Spirit are meaningless discussion. You'd only get the gifts of the Spirit when you accept Jesus Christ. And if you've never done that, you have to accept the main gift before the gifts of the Spirit are bestowed. Let me ask you to do that. If you've never done that, would you accept Jesus Christ as your Savior? He will change your life. You will look back on the moment you do that as the changing moment in all of the history of who you are. But you have to make the decision. You have to say, Lord, I turn away from my own thoughts and I turn to you. I turn to you to be my Lord and Savior, and ask you to come into my heart and forgive me of my sin and give me the gift of eternal life, the original gift, the most important gift. And he will do that. He promises to do that. Hey, tomorrow we're going to talk about the strength of the Holy Spirit. If you're feeling a little weak, don't worry. We got some news for you that will really encourage you tomorrow, right here on this good station.
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20: 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And if she can tell you how people have failed her in the past and brought her to a place of distrust, you can especially focus on those areas and say to her, you can always look at my cell phone if you like. 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
22: When Elijah prayed, the fire of God fell on the sacrifice and not on the people. That points us to the cross of Jesus, where God's judgment was poured out, not on the soldiers who crucified Jesus or on the crowds who mocked him, but on Jesus himself who became the sacrifice for us. Try and take in this amazing truth. Jesus absorbed the judgment that was due to sinners. It fell on him so that it would not fall on us. And that's why there is now no condemnation for those who are in Christ Jesus. Notice the key phrase, in Christ Jesus. It's only in Jesus that the condemnation is removed, and the way to be in Jesus is by faith in the Son of God who loved you and gave himself for you.
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23: 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Therefore, the promise comes by faith, so that it may be by grace and may be guaranteed to all Abraham's offspring, not only to those who are of the law, but also to those who are of the faith of Abraham. He is the father of us all. 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
28: Jesus didn't rap Thomas on the knuckles. He invited him to stretch his hand forward and put his finger in the nail prints and put his hand into Jesus' wounded side. Thomas was not lectured. He was loved. Isn't that the way our Savior operates? When we're faithless, he's faithful.

0: Hello and welcome to Know the Truth with pastor and Bible teacher Philip DeCourcy. I'm your host, Wayne Shepherd. And in today's message, Philip reminds us it's not the absence of doubt that strengthens our faith, but its presence. We're discovering that doubt may be a permanent feature of our life, but God can and does use our questions to draw us closer to Him. As we continue to examine the life of the Apostle Thomas, we'll get a real-world example. Now, here's Philip with today's message titled, I Have My Doubts.
1: I don't know about you, but I have a strong suspicion about people who say that they have no doubts about their faith in Jesus Christ. I doubt those who say they have no doubts. And I'll tell you why. Just think about the world we live in, with all its suffering and inequity, with all its mystery. Think about human depravity and our foggy emotions and our broken faculties and our unbelieving hearts. Think about the mystery of God's providence, how His thoughts are higher than our thoughts.

In fact, I would say to you that doubt is probably a permanent feature of the Christian life. It's something we've got to wrestle with. It's something we've got to overcome. It's a kind of spiritual growing pain. As our faith develops and matures and strengthens in the Lord Jesus Christ. I like what Alistair McGrath says in his book, The Sunnier Side of Doubt. Sometimes doubt recedes to the background, but at other times its presence is felt with a vengeance. A physician once remarked that life was a permanent battle against all sorts of diseases, with good health being little more than an ability to keep disease at bay. In many ways, the life of faith has the same shape, a permanent battle against doubt. It is helpful to think of doubt as a symptom of our human frailty and our reluctance to trust God. I think that's insightful, and I think that's helpful. And that's why I want to come back and take a last look at Thomas and his doubt. We've looked at his absence, and we've looked at his agnosticism, and I'm not going to reheat that dinner. We're going to go to a third thought, his affirmation. His affirmation. This is verses 24 to verses 31. The third thing is his affirmation. John, in telling us this story, allows the text to move from doubt to faith, sorrow to joy, confusion to clarity. Last time we left Thomas in the middle of his doubts, and we thought about our own doubts and all the contributing factors to those times in our life where our confidence in God is clouded. But now we're coming into the sunshine. Now we're coming out of the darkness. We're moving from doubt to faith, confusion to clarity. Now, as the text begins here, especially in verse 26, we've got a kind of repeat performance. It's a week later. It's the second Sunday after Jesus' resurrection. His disciples were again inside, much like the week before that's described for us in verse 19. Apparently, they still lacked the confidence and the boldness they would receive at Pentecost. But there is one difference in this repeat performance of Jesus coming into the midst of his disciples, and it is the fact that Thomas now is present. John was very clear in the telling of the story. That first time he was absent. The second time he was present. And now Jesus pronounces peace upon them. And as we look at his affirmation, what I mean by that is when Jesus does come this second time, and I think particularly to confront Thomas, Thomas indeed confesses that Jesus is Lord and Jesus is God. He affirms what the disciples had affirmed the week before. And as we look at this, there's two things. If you're taking notes, we'll look quickly and firstly at the compassion of Jesus. We mustn't miss that. And then we'll look at the confession of Thomas. Okay? Jesus meets Thomas's obstinacy. He confronts Thomas's doubts with kindness, understanding, and patience. He doesn't pin him against the wall. He doesn't wag his finger in condemnation. I want you to notice, look at verse 26 and 27. After 8 days, his disciples were again inside and Thomas with them. Jesus came, the doors being shut, stood in the midst and said, peace. That's his disposition. It's one of peace. Then he said to Thomas, reach your finger here, look at my hands, reach your hand here and put it in my side. Do not be unbelieving, but believing. Jesus didn't rap Thomas on the knuckles. He invited him to stretch his hand forward and put his finger in the nail prints and put his hand into Jesus' wounded side. See, Jesus was very much aware of the events that had transpired the week before, where in verse 25, Thomas throws down the gauntlet and says, unless I see in his hands the print of the nails and put my finger into the print of the nails and put my hand into his side, I will not believe. Thomas is demanding something of God. He wants Jesus to perform. In an act of unbelief, Thomas expresses this. And an act of compassion in a concession to Thomas's weak

0: weakness, in a concession to Thomas's unbelief, Jesus meets his demands. He could have overlooked those demands, but I see the Lord Jesus handling this broken saint, this wounded Christian, handling him with care. Do not be unbelieving, but believing. Folks, Thomas was not lectured. He was loved. He was not lectured. He was loved. And that's a good thing to notice. Jesus ministered to him at the point of his weakness. I love 2 Timothy 2 verse 13. Write it down and look at it later. That's a verse where Paul says, when we are faithless, he remains faithful, for he cannot deny himself. Here you have faithless Thomas. I'm not going to believe until I see those nail prints and I see that wounded side. You know, jury's out on this one. Jesus meets him, doesn't wag the finger, doesn't say, can't believe you don't believe. I mean, what more do you want me to do? I promised it. Earlier in the day of the evening, you denied me. Peter and John and Mary Magdalene and some of the women came with a report that the tomb was empty. The evidence was mounting, but you ignored it. You decided not to believe it. Jesus didn't do that. He came and treated him with great compassion. He wasn't harsh. He wasn't censorious. And I just want to remind myself of that, remind you of that, because when we fall, when we feel, we often wonder, how will God treat me? Have I blown it? Have I lost his blessing? Will I enjoy his favor, know his grace? Oh, he treats us with great kindness, even when we fail him, even when we're faithless. Let me give you another example of that. Beyond just this episode where we see Jesus' compassion and care, we've got the story of John the Baptist, right? You can read about it in Matthew chapter 11. We won't take time to turn there, but John goes through a crisis of faith. As reports come back about Jesus' public ministry, they don't square with John the Baptist's profile of the Messiah. Jesus seems a little weaker. Jesus forgives his enemies. John's expecting him to crush his enemies. He's showing love and compassion. And John's a bit mystified and frankly a little bit miffed. And he sends one of his disciples to Jesus and he says this, are you the one or do we look for another? And there's a crisis of faith. He's not sure about Jesus' credentials. And at that moment, John's in prison, no doubt. Maybe it's a moment of weakness. Jesus doesn't censor his servant, but he tells John's messenger, hey, go and tell John that the blind see, the lame walk. Go and tell him that I'm fulfilling the Old Testament. I'm building a messianic profile. And then Jesus says to those who are listening, I want to tell you something about John. Of those born of women, no one greater than John. Isn't that a beautiful reaction? I love the way Van Savner, the old Southern Baptist preacher, put it. On the day that John the Baptist said the worst thing about Jesus, Jesus said the best thing about John the Baptist. Isn't that the way our Savior operates? When we're faithless, he's faithful. He can't deny himself. He's loving, he's gracious, he's patient. And when you fall, my friend, he'll handle you with care. And I want to say this, God calls us to model that kind of ministry among each other. We're not to condemn. We're not to be harsh towards those who are struggling in their faith or who have fallen. We're to be kind. We're to be patient. We're to be understanding. Jude verse 22 in the NASB translates it, show mercy to those who are doubting. Your translation might put it, show mercy to those who are struggling. It's an interpretive issue. I like the way the NASB runs with it. Show mercy to those who are doubting. That's what Jesus did. And those who love him, those who want to reflect his character, will do the same. If you remember when we were working our way through 1 Thessalonians in chapter 5, where you've got a kind of charter for church membership, what does Paul say? He says to them in verse 14, now we exhort you, brethren, warn those who are unruly, comfort the faint-hearted, uphold the weak, be patient with all. Someone has said that the Church of Jesus Christ is the only army that shoots its wounded. And that ought not to be the case. Jesus doesn't do that, and those who want to reflect him ought not to do that. If you meet a young believer who's struggling with their faith, who's got questions that either you've never struggled with or you struggle with and you're way beyond them, you should come alongside them with understanding. Don't drill them like a spiritual sergeant major. Nurse them like a caring mother. Come alongside them in mercy. Show mercy to the doubting. Comfort the feeble or the faint-hearted. Don't treat people who have got doubts and questions like a piece of luggage at LAX. I don't know what your experience has been there, but I've had some bad experiences at LAX. I had a nice roll-along piece of luggage I'd bought at Costco, and I went to collect it one day at the carousel after getting off an American Airlines flight, and that thing, its frame was bent, and one of its wheels was ripped off. I went in and explained this to the lady in the American Airlines office. She said that a third party kind of handles the luggage now, and I'd have to deal with them, and you know, there's so many hoops to go through, it's just not worth it. It was like gorillas had handled this piece of luggage. It was bent. The wheel was torn off. But they just throw it and they kick it. I don't know what they do. But here's the point. We're not to treat each other like some of the handlers treat our luggage at LAX. Now, if you work there, I'm not speaking about you. I'm speaking about your co-worker or whoever he is. All right? But you get the point. You've seen it. You know, it's crazy. Handle with care the faltering and the feeling and the faint-hearted. That's the compassion of Jesus. What about the confession of Thomas? This is carrying on. Come back to our text here in John chapter 20. Jesus appears and he singles Thomas out. Why? Because he had heard what Thomas had said the week before. Unless I see his hands, I will not believe. And Jesus treats him with compassion, meets him at the point of his weakness, concedes to his demands in compassion, and then tells Thomas, hey, reach your finger here and look at my hands, reach your hand here and put it in my side. Do not be unbelieving, but believing. And the sight of those wounds, the sight of the risen Christ scatters his doubts. Jesus had finished his work of redemption on the cross. Now on the third day, he had risen from the grave. He appeared that first Sunday night. Now he's appearing again on that second Sunday night. He's giving evidence of the fact that he has risen and he has accomplished that which he came to do. And Thomas's doubts are scattered as Jesus stands there right in front of him, banishing all remaining skepticism. And we move from sorrow to joy, confusion to clarity, doubt to faith. And what we have here is a wonderful confession from Thomas in the face of this marvelous compassion of Jesus. It looks like Thomas didn't even do what he said he needed to do. He was so struck by the risen Christ and his presence before him. And immediately, Thomas answered and said to him, my Lord and my God. What a change. What a transformation. In fact, this is one of the high points of John's gospel. Here the skeptical disciple announces and confirms that Jesus, the son of Mary, Jesus, the man from Galilee, is the son of God. He confirms what John articulates in chapter 1, that the Word was made flesh and dwelt among us. He who created all things was himself made a little lower than the angels. What we have in Jesus Christ is more than a theophany. What we have in Jesus Christ is God incarnate, God tabernacling among us in human flesh. This is the great doctrine of Christ's deity. This is the great doctrine of Christ's incarnation. And what we have in this is an unqualified profession of Jesus' Godhead. Jesus Christ is God's Son. Jesus Christ is God in human flesh. He's not an emanation from God. He's not a created spirit. He's not someone who was authorized and empowered by God to do God's work. He's not an emanation. He's not an emissary. He's an incarnate manifestation of God in human flesh. To those of us who are used to hearing that, kind of runs through our mind like water off a duck's back, but that was earth shaking. That was a blasphemous statement in the Jewish community. But here, Thomas lets us see where those early disciples were, those apostles who would form the theology of the early church in the book of Acts. My Lord and my God. In fact, this is the last of a string of testimonies in John's gospel proclaiming that fact. If we go back to chapter 1 and verse 34, we have the testimony of John the Baptist himself. Listen to what he says regarding who Jesus is. I have seen and testified that this is the Son of God. In that same chapter, Nathanael expresses, Rabbi, you are the Son of God. You are the King of Israel. In fact, John in chapter 5 and verse 25 lets us see that this is something Jesus believes about himself. Most assuredly, I say to you, the hour is coming, and now is, when the dead will hear the voice of the Son of God, and those who hear will live. Peter, he expresses this also, chapter 6, verse 69. Also, we have come to believe and know that you are the Christ, the Son of the living God. It's just a sampling of a consistent message that comes out of John's gospel, that Jesus Christ, the man from Galilee, was born of a virgin, was the creator of all things, is God in human flesh, has demonstrated that through signs and miracles, who died on a cross to pay for our sin, who defeated death in his resurrection, who has ascended to the right hand of God. This is the Christian doctrine of Christ. And you must believe that to be a true follower of his. The Christian church, from its inception, has always viewed Jesus as God's one and only Son. For God so loved the world, he gave his only begotten Son. I think the NIV puts it, his one and only Son, that whosoever believes in him should not perish. So there you have the compassion of Jesus. There you have the confession of Thomas. Thomas went from faltering faith to a firm faith. Thomas's words are confessional in nature. He's making a theological statement. My Lord and my God. But I want you to notice its personal form. It's expressed with possessive pronouns, personal pronouns. My Lord and my God. Thomas didn't say our Lord and our God. He could have said that easily. And that would have made it a little bit more of a liturgy. A theological statement, a confession of faith. Hey guys, we believe he's Lord and we believe he's God. But this is more, this is a personal expression of the orientation of his heart and life. He doesn't simply parrot a theological formula. There's a real danger in that. Because remember what James says in James 2 verse 19. Even the devils believe. You know, devils are very orthodox. They could recite the Apostles' Creed. They could recite the Westminster Confession of Faith, but they're not saved. They say it with their mouth, but they don't believe it in their hearts, not to the point of letting it shape their attitudes and their actions. And James warns us that indeed there can be a dead faith, a faith that's all mouth, no heart, all theology and no transformation. Paul will tell us, won't he, in Romans chapter 10, verse 9 to 10, if you want to be saved, then you've got to believe in your heart that Jesus was raised from the dead and confess with your mouth that he's Lord. Martin Luther, the Protestant reformer, said, true religion is a matter of personal pronouns. You can say that Jesus is Lord and still go to hell. But if you don't want to go to hell and you want to go to heaven, you better be able to say, he's my Lord. He's my Lord. He's my God.
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1: Yes, we sure would. 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I'm Wayne Shepherd, inviting you to join us next time when Philip DeCourcy shares his final thoughts on Doubting Thomas. That's coming up Tuesday on Know the Truth. Today's program was produced and sponsored by Know the Truth Incorporated. Jesus said, "You shall know the truth, and the truth shall make you free."

0: Are you striving to get ahead in the world? Hi, I'm Chuck Bentley with the Crown Money Minute. The world tells us to build our own platform, grow our influence, and secure our own success. But Scripture calls us to a different mindset. It's centered on serving others rather than building our own kingdom. When we shift our focus from self-promotion to serving others, something powerful happens. Our work gains purpose, our relationships deepen, and our lives reflect God's heart more clearly. Philippians 2:3-4 says, "Do nothing out of selfish ambition or vain conceit." Ironically, this approach often leads to greater impact than self-focused striving ever could. Investing in others reaps rewards both now and into eternity. 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That's crown.org.
1: News, I'm Rich Thomason in Washington. Vice President Vance says the initial round of peace talks with Iran has created a good foundation for a successful final deal to end the war. Correspondent Amer Madani is covering the negotiations.
2: It's been an intense day here for people as the U.S.-Iran talks finally got underway at the Bergenstock Resort in Switzerland. Vice President J.D. Vance told reporters before the talks that the U.S. sought a reset with Iran. But back home, President Trump threatened Iran again over its support of Hezbollah, and that appears to have hindered progress. It's still unclear what progress these talks will make, but today certainly proved the path ahead for the U.S. and Iran remains a difficult one.
1: Quoting Vance, "We haven't built the house, but we've laid a successful foundation to get a good place for the American people." The winds of change are once again rearranging the national political scene in the UK.
3: Outside number 10 at Downing Street, British Prime Minister Keir Starmer announced he's stepping down as leader of the governing Labour Party.
4: "Every decision I've taken has been about putting the country I love first. That is why I will resign as leader of the Labour Party."
3: Starmer had made the decision after facing growing pressure to hand over to a new leader who can try and revive the government's flagging fortunes. He's been in office since leading Labour to a landslide election victory in July 2024. In those 2 years, though, his popularity and that of the party have plummeted. His departure was triggered in particular by the victory of Andy Burnham, the popular ex-mayor of Greater Manchester, Charles de Ledesma, London.
1: A raging wildfire has forced all 1,000 residents of Eureka, Utah, to flee their homes. Wall Street goes back to work today following the long holiday weekend. The Dow futures are flat. NASDAQ futures 29 points higher. This is SRN News. New poll asks Americans what they believe about God.
5: The Cultural Research Center at Arizona Christian University reports that only 50% of adults believe that God is best described as the, quote, all-powerful, all-knowing, perfect, and just creator of the universe who rules that universe today. CRC Director Dr. George Barna says, "The idea that the God of the Bible is the sole omnipotent creator deity is no longer the dominant theological view of Americans, as it was until shortly after the start of the new millennium." Michael Harrington reporting.
1: Anti-Semitism is on the rise around the world, and Germany is no exception, according to a new report from the Federal Association of Departments for Research and Information on Anti-Semitism. An average of 24 anti-Semitic acts were recorded in Germany every day last year. Joseph Schuster with the Central Council of Jews in Germany says these are not statistical outliers. It is the grim reality in Germany. This is SRN News. Accused of vandalism, there have been arrests at one of the top tourist stops, newly renovated, in Washington, D.C.
6: U.S. Park Police arresting multiple people for vandalizing the reflecting pool at the Lincoln Memorial. This comes a few days after algae turning the water green. In addition, large pieces of the bottom of the pool, which are blue, also ripped up. President Trump personally picking out the color, American flag blue, so that tourists from across the country could enjoy them all during the 250 celebration upcoming on the 4th of July.
1: Correspondent Laura Winter says on his Truth Social page, President Trump writes that work will begin immediately on the reflecting pool's repair. Moviegoers like Toy Story, the fifth installment in the Pixar series, debuted with $160 million in domestic ticket sales. That easily set a new record for the franchise, notches the biggest opening weekend of the year so far. More details, srnnews.com.
7: KJOL thanks GLCL Pack-A-Place Place Homegrown Rugs at 908 23 Road in Grand Junction, an underwriting business partner of local Christian radio for the Western Slope. New federal projections show Lake Powell could fall below the level needed for hydropower generation as early as next year. The Denver Post says water managers are taking emergency steps to slow the decline. Experts, though, say major cuts in Colorado River water use may be needed to avoid a deeper crisis. Mesa County's critical incident response team investigating an officer-involved shooting Friday night. Grand Junction police responding to reports of a man with a knife at Dairy Queen on North Avenue Friday evening. The suspect was shot, drove away, and was involved in a series of vehicle crashes on North Avenue before dying at the hospital. A person with a knife wound was taken to the hospital with serious injuries, along with one person with unknown injuries from one of the crashes. Investigators are asking anyone with information or video from the scene to call the sheriff's office. I'm Libby Pelletier in the News Center.
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9: 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Thank you for starting your day and your week with local Christian radio. Coming up, I've got Carrie Jobe and Matt Marr to You Be the Glory, the latest from Jordan St. Cyr. It's called Wild Love and a 1985 classic from the Imperials. Weather today for Western Colorado, in Grand Junction and Delta, some patchy smoke, sunny and hot, highs around 99 for Tuesday and Wednesday, highs around 100. For Montrose today, sunny and 95, some patchy smoke, Tuesday and Wednesday, highs in the mid-90s. Right now in Grand Junction, 62, 54 in Montrose, Delta 56, 60 in Fruta, Rifle at 58, it's 56 in Paonia, Cedar Edge 57, and in Meeker, it's 52.
10: 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Teach me knowledge and good judgment, for I trust your commands. Before I was afflicted, I went astray, but now I obey your word. That's today's good news verse from Psalm 119, verses 66 and 67.

0: Hello, I'm David Jeremiah. As America marks 250 years, this ought to be a moment not for anger, but for prayer, not for division, but for grace. You see, the best way to honor our country is to live out our faith with courage, conviction, and humility. In a time when many voices seek to pull us apart, we must remember this. Every person is made in the image of God and should be treated with dignity and respect. So let us ask the Lord to help us walk in truth, speak with grace, and demonstrate the kind of character that can strengthen a nation. And may God bless America.
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3: I've got a classic from the Imperials coming up. We're going to take the Wayback Machine back to 1985, which coincidentally is the Back to the Future year, if you're familiar with that movie series. And we're going to hear from the Imperials, whom you might have gone to see in concert that year right here in Grand Junction. They were here in 1985. But first, the latest from Jordan St. Cyr. It's Wild Love on KJOL, where you hear the light.

There's a KJOL classic from the Imperials, the title cut of the album Let the Wind Blow, Paul Smith on lead vocals. That's a song about trusting in the Lord. Let the wind blow. There's lightning in the distance. There's darkness all around. And let the evil one devise his plans. I'm trusting in the great I am, so let the wind blow. From the past to the present now, here's a brand new song from Colton Dixon, In Spite of Me, on KJOL, where you hear the light.

0: It's Red Worship, Forgive and Forget, here on KJOL. This is Morning Light. Thank you for being here this morning as we start this brand new week. On the way, I've got music from Casting Crowns, Laura Story, and David Crowder and Mandisa with Let It Rain. And your Western Slope forecast today for Grand Junction and Delta. Some patchy smoke, sunny and hot. Highs around 99 for Tuesday and Wednesday. Highs around 100. For Montrose today, sunny with a high of 95. Some patchy smoke. And Tuesday and Wednesday, highs in the mid-90s.
1: With SRN News, I'm Rich Thomason in Washington. What was rumored for weeks has come to pass. Embattled British Prime Minister Keir Starmer is resigning as head of the UK's Labour Party. Looking ahead to the selection of a successor, Starmer says he'll stay on as Prime Minister until his replacement has been named. There are reports of a meeting of the minds on at least some points following the initial round of U.S.-Iran talks in Switzerland, negotiations for an agreement to permanently end the war. Oil prices are falling in tandem with gas prices as the U.S.-Iran talks raise hopes for an end to the war and the free flow of crude through the Strait of Hormuz. Parts of southern Illinois have been blasted by tornadoes. Two deaths and property damage reported in Jefferson County. It's about 70 miles east, southeast of St. Louis. On Wall Street, the Dow futures down 10 points. More details, srnnews.com.
2: A man suspected in a stabbing at the North Avenue Dairy Queen Friday in Grand Junction, fatally shot by police Friday evening. Investigators say the suspect sped away after the shooting, crashed into several vehicles along North Avenue, and later died at the hospital. Two other people injured, the investigation continuing. A Colorado Court of Appeals has largely upheld the conviction of Israel Massengill in the 2017 fatal shooting of 17-year-old Kira Quintana in the Orchard Mesa City Market parking lot. KREX says the judges denied most of Massengill's appeal, but did overturn a drug possession conviction. Massengill serving life in prison without possibility of parole. The Leaving Colorful Colorado sign at the Utah border is in pieces after a crash on I-70 Saturday. Lower Valley Fire says a van blew a tire and skidded on gravel before crashing into the sign. The driver was uninjured. The sign, a total loss. I'm Libby Pelletier in the News Center.
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0: Today, my guest is Sergeant Ivan Alvarado from Colorado State Patrol, and we're talking about motorcycle safety. Last year, 688 motorcycle crashes in Colorado, 154 here on the Western Slope. Sergeant, what are the contributing factors to motorcycle crashes on Colorado roads?
4: I think it's a little bit of everybody not really driving the way that they should, because I'll tell you, a lot of the crashes we see are because motorcycles are being ridden a little bit too fast, a little bit too careless, but it's also sometimes that other motorists, people in cars, do not really acknowledge that these motorcycles are going to be on the roadway, and even though they're obviously smaller in size and stuff, that people think that they could also drive careless around them. So if we all just focus to do what's right, drive and ride in a very safe manner, very defensive manner, then I think we will start to see the motorcycle crashes go down.
0: The beauty of the mountains is an attraction to a lot of bikers. What are some of the hazards for motorcyclists when they get into the high country?
4: Let's start off with people are not riding with their endorsements, right? People think that, well, that looks cool. I'm just going to, you know, and I think I could do it. I'm going to try it. And at the end of the day, riding a motorcycle is something that's very tough, especially if you're going to be riding around in the windy road. For all those riders, please take classes. Make sure you get your endorsements and don't take those roads, even though they're definitely cool to ride on and you can feel the air in your face in a very cool way, but it's also very dangerous. And if you're not really aware of how you need to ride in those windy roads, then you really maybe should not do it until you get a little bit more experience.
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3: Well, we are less than 2 weeks away from the 4th of July and the 250th anniversary of our nation's founding. And we've got a radio special for you on that day from the Billy Graham Evangelistic Association. It's called Rooted in Faith. And this is a message from Dr. Graham that he gave 50 years ago. It was at the 200th year anniversary of our nation that he delivered this message, and it's still very relevant today. You'll hear it on Saturday, July 4th at 4 p.m. right here on KJOL. Now here's that new one from David Leonard. It's Well Done on KJOL, where you hear the light.

0: There's David Crowder and Mandisa with Let It Rain here on KJOL, a song with a similar message to that a classic we heard from the Imperials earlier in the hour, Let the Wind Blow. And this is just a song about not worrying about what comes your way. If the sunshine's been turned to rain, the blue sky's been turned to gray, and the good times turn bad, well, trust in the Lord. He's working on me, and He is at work. So let it rain, let it pour, Lord. I need You more and more, especially on a Monday morning. And I did take a moment early this morning to thank the Lord for the morning, even though I maybe wasn't exactly excited about facing Monday morning. Lord, thank You for this day. I will rejoice in this day because this is the day the Lord has made. Here's Stephen Malcolm and Sanctus Real, Feels to Be Free on KJOL.
1: This is how it feels to be free. Since He took the chains off of me, this is joy, this is peace, this is me.

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1: SRN News, I'm Rich Thomason in Washington. He chaired the Federal Reserve, setting monetary policy under four presidents. Former Fed Chair Alan Greenspan has died.
2: Greenspan's widow, television correspondent Andrea Mitchell, wrote in a statement, quote, "He will be remembered for his brilliance and his kindness. Being his life partner was the joy of my life." Greenspan served as chairman of the Federal Reserve for 18 years across four presidential administrations from 1987 to 2006. Mitchell said Greenspan died Monday morning from complications of Parkinson's disease. He was 100 years old.
1: Correspondent Bernie Bennett. They may as well install a revolving door at number 10 Downing Street. Britain will be getting its seventh prime minister in just 10 years. Now that Keir Starmer has announced he is resigning as head of the Labour Party and giving up the PM's job. Starmer says he will stay on as prime minister until a successor is chosen.
3: I will also give my successor my full and unequivocal support, knowing that they will inherit a Britain that is far stronger and fairer than the one I inherited 2 years ago, better prepared for the challenges ahead, and better able to ensure the Labour Party secures a second term in office.
1: Starmer and the Labour Party have been taking a beating in the public opinion polls, and Starmer's pending resignation had been rumored for a number of weeks. The Utah judge presiding over the Charlie Kirk murder case says he'll rule today on whether prosecutors could face sanctions for comments to the media about a bullet fragment recovered from Charlie Kirk's body. Attorneys for the defendant, Tyler Robinson, are fighting to get the death penalty off the table. Robinson has yet to enter a plea. The 23-year-old from southwestern Utah is charged with aggravated murder. It's back to work for Wall Street today following the holiday weekend. The Dow features up 3 points. NASDAQ features 30 points in the red. This is SRN News. It's a victory for religious freedom in Oregon.
4: The state's Board of Licensed Professional Counselors and Therapists fined Counselor Frank Canepa nearly $90,000 for refusing to personally affirm a client's homosexual relationship. Alliance Defending Freedom, a Christian legal group, went to bat for the counselor, and now the board has agreed to rescind the fine. ADF spokesman Jonathan Scruggs says, quote, "The government can't force people to say things that go against their core convictions." Michael Harrington reporting.
1: Egypt and Iran, two conservative Muslim nations, are preparing to meet in a World Cup soccer match that will celebrate gay pride. The so-called Pride Match takes place in Seattle, where the city's annual celebration of its large LGBT community will be on display at the game. Both Egypt and Iran have protested, asking for the celebrations to be kept outside the stadium to no avail. A spokesman for the Seattle LGBTQ Plus Commission says the festivities will send a message to Egypt and Iran. This is SRN News. New package of tech sector taxes approved by Illinois Governor J.B. Pritzker could face a court challenge.
5: The measures hit digital advertising, cryptocurrency investors, prediction markets, and social media platforms, and are expected to raise more than $800 million a year. Illinois will also become the first state to charge social media companies based on user counts. Legal experts warn the plan could face constitutional challenges, and conservatives argue the taxes single out speech platforms and could chill online expression while tying up businesses in costly court fights. Ken Lorman reporting.
1: Australia and Canada have signed a $1.75 billion export agreement to build an Australian-designed long-range radar system in Canada to provide early warning radar coverage from the Canada-U.S. border into the Arctic. More details, srnnews.com.
6: Our thanks to business partner Allegria Homes of Grand Junction, underwriting the daily expenses of local Christian radio, KJOL. Colorado's helium industry is seeing new demand after conflict in the Middle East disrupted a major share of global supply. Producers in the southeastern part of the state tell the Colorado Sun international buyers are turning to North American sources as concerns grow over overseas shipments. Gas prices continuing to fall. The AAA average in Colorado down 23 cents in the last week to $3.84 a gallon. Grand Junction's average still above $4 at $4.06, 19 cents lower than a week ago. Mesa County's critical incident response team investigating an officer-involved shooting in Grand Junction. Police responded to reports of a man with a knife at Dairy Queen on North Avenue Friday evening. The suspect later died after a police shooting and a series of vehicle crashes down North Avenue. The investigation is continuing. I'm Libby Pelletier in the News Center.
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0: Good morning, Zane Matthews with your Monday Morning Light on KJOL, local Christian radio. Coming up, some great music of this hour, including Caleb and John, Somebody Like Me. I've got the band Reeves, their latest called If I Didn't Have You, and Phil Wickham, The King Is in the Room. And then the Bible quiz at 7:20, and the prize today from Four Winds Coffee and Tea. Weather today for Grand Junction and for Delta, patchy smoke, sunny and hot, high of 99, and for Tuesday and Wednesday, highs around 100. For Montrose today, sunny and 95, some patchy smoke, and Tuesday and Wednesday highs in the mid-90s. Right now in Grand Junction, it is 66, 57 in Montrose, Delta 56, 64 in Fruita, Rifle 61, it's 58 in Paonia, Cedar Edge at 59, and in Meeker, it's 53.
1: Hey, this is Pastor Chris of Stillwater Cowboy Church, and today's good news verse is Psalm 119, verses 66 and 67. Teach me knowledge and good judgment, for I trust your commands. Before I was afflicted, I went astray, but now I obey your word. That's today's good news verse from Psalm 119, verses 66 and 67.

There's Caleb and John, somebody like me here on KJOL. That's all about God's amazing love. His love can change somebody like you, somebody like me. Now here's Joel Vaughn, Pray It Up, here on local Christian radio, KJOL.

There's Joel Vaughn and Pray It Up here on KJOL. The Bible quiz coming up next. We are back in Psalm 91, and we are extracting every little piece of good news that we can from this chapter. It's so good. In fact, we're going to spend the next 3 days on the final three verses of this chapter. Some amazing things happen when you belong to the Lord. And we'll take a closer look coming up on the Bible quiz, the prize from Four Winds Coffee and Tea. Right now, the latest from the band Reeves, If I Didn't Have You, here on KJOL, where you hear the light.

And it's time for the Bible quiz here on KJOL. The prize today from Four Winds Coffee and Tea. We continue in Psalm 91, and there is just so much good stuff here. The benefits of trusting in the Lord. And we learned on Friday, He will command His angels to guard you in all your ways. And that verse seems to indicate there actually is a biblical basis for our belief in guardian angels. But then, what I think is the very best part of this particular psalm, it's the next three verses involving promises of the Lord. And we'll start with the first one today in verse 14. Psalm 91, verse 14, "Because He loves me, says the Lord, I will do what?" Because He loves me, says the Lord, I will do what? 254-5555 is the number to call or text your answer to 995-5555. 6-5. That's 99.5 KJOL, and the prize today from Four Winds Coffee and Tea.

Prepare the Way, the King is in the room. It's Phil Wickham here on KJOL, local Christian radio. All right, well, no winner today on the Bible quiz, and such a good psalm here, Psalm 91, the benefits of putting your trust in the Lord and how good the Lord is to us. Verse 14, because he loves me, says the Lord, I will rescue him. That's the answer we're looking for today. Because he loves me, says the Lord, I will rescue him. I will protect him, for he acknowledges my name. I think I need to share that again. Because he loves me, I will rescue him. I will protect him, for he acknowledges my name. And the takeaway from this passage is the implication of relationship with God, our affection for God, and our intimate trust in him. And what we learn is that our Christian walk is not religion. It is relationship. And really, that's what this entire chapter is about. And there's even more good news about this relationship coming up tomorrow on the Bible quiz. It is really, really good news. All right, now, Stephen Curtis Chapman, Chris Jansen, KJOL.

0: It's Stephen Curtis Chapman and Chris Jansen with a brand new release here on KJOL. This is Morning Light. I'm Zane Matthews. Coming up, I've got Rhett Walker, Jeremy Camp, and Chandler Moore. God, I'm just grateful. Weather today for Grand Junction and Delta, patchy smoke, sunny and hot, high of 99. And for Tuesday and Wednesday, highs around 100. And for Montrose today, sunny, a high 95, some patchy smoke. And Tuesday and Wednesday, highs in the mid-90s.
1: Welcome to Breakpoint, a daily look at an ever-changing culture through the lens of unchanging truth. For the Colson Center, I'm John Stone Street. Should Christians love their country? That's always been a controversial question. But as America celebrates its 250th birthday, in the middle of intense political division and a decline in reported pride of country, a proper understanding of patriotism from a Christian worldview has never been more relevant. In his book, In Defense of Christian Patriotism, Dan Darling defined patriotism as, quote, love of country as manifested in loyalty, service, and giving honor to one's country. Church Father St. Augustine gave Christians a good way to prioritize loves in his Ordo Amoris, or Order of Loves, which can be a good way to think about love of country. Here's St. Augustine, quote, living a just and holy life requires one to be capable of an objective an impartial evaluation of things. To love things, that is to say, in the right order, so that you do not love what is not to be loved, or fail to love what is to be loved, or have a greater love for what should be loved less, or an equal love for things that should be loved less or more, or a lesser or greater love for things that should be loved equally. It may sound complicated, but it's really helpful. As Darling has pointed out, Christians often create this false binary between the love of country and the love of God. But that framework contrasts with both what Augustine and the Bible itself says. As Darling has pointed out, Christians often create a false binary between love of country and love of God. But that contradicts both Augustine and the Bible. The Apostle Peter wrote that we are to honor all men, love the brotherhood, fear God, honor the emperor. See, there's an order here. We're to fear God and honor the government, not the other way around. And we honor the government unless the powers that be direct us to disobey God. A helpful way to understand the proper ordered patriotism is to consider it like a virtuous mean, similar to Aristotle's virtues, which exist between two extremes. A virtuous patriotism also sits between two extremes. On one hand, as C.S. Lewis explained in The Four Loves, an excessive love of one's country leads to idolatry, as it becomes a demon when it becomes a god. On the other hand, the deficiency can lead to what Lewis called debunking, the mockery of love of country that tears down one's home and heritage all in the name of patriotism itself. Yet a biblical and virtuous love of country need not blindly see America as perfect or godlike. America is neither pure nor free from sin, but nor is it uniquely evil. As such, America is not unredeemable. Rather, it's grounded in noble, true principles. And that kind of patriotism is marked by gratitude and loyalty to America by recognizing it as a love that's properly ordered. So with the final word, at least today, on Christian patriotism, here's Chuck Colson.
2: The Christian position is beautifully balanced. On the one hand, we don't deify our country. We don't wrap the flag around the cross. For we know that our ultimate citizenship is in heaven, and that's where our ultimate allegiance is. But at the same time, the only place for expressing that allegiance is in concrete loyalties God has called us to here on earth, including loyalty to country. We can't love mankind in the abstract. We can only really love people in the particular, concrete relationships God has placed us in our family, church, community, and our nation. The Christian has the balanced understanding, and so celebrate the 4th of July this year by thanking God that while he has called you into his kingdom, that's our ultimate loyalty, he has allowed us to live in and, yes, love this land of liberty.
1: That was Chuck Colson. For the Colson Center, I'm John Stone Street with Breakpoint.
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Honestly, we just need Jesus. That's Tarion here on KJOL. And you know, there's a lot of people that need Jesus. A lot of people are lost. They are blinded to their need for a Savior and for the forgiveness of their sins. And so this time of year, as we are preparing to celebrate the 250th anniversary of our nation's founding, a wonderful opportunity to share the gospel of Jesus Christ, because certainly this nation has been blessed abundantly over these 250 years in so many ways. And it's a great opportunity to talk about something that's very timely and relevant, talk about our freedom and the liberty that we have in this country. We've got these gospel tracts available that we want you to pass out, give to a friend, a coworker, a neighbor, a family member, someone that doesn't know the Lord. It could be a total stranger. It gives the plan of salvation. It's got the Statue of Liberty on the front, the American flag, and then it's all about the plan of salvation, how God created us, how sin separated us, how Jesus died for us, and how they can be free. Explains the plan of salvation. These are absolutely free. We've got them here at the station. If you would stop by, say, give me some of those gospel tracks. I want to share the gospel, and we'll put those in your hands. Right now, it's Jeremy Camp and Revival on Local Christian Radio, KJOL.

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1: We're just supposed to walk out of there with $150 million in cash.
2: 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Oh.
0: In the 2001 heist caper Ocean's 11, George Clooney, Brad Pitt, Matt Damon, and Julia Roberts team up to rob a nasty casino owner of $150 million. Now, typically, we frown on theft, but as heist movies almost always do, Ocean's 11 stylishly invites us to sympathize with these suave criminals' elaborate plan to bilk an even more deserving crook out of his fortune. It's a morally relative exercise in looking past the lesser of two evils. Other content concerns in this PG-13 movie include profanity, drinking, gambling, and revealing clothes. So we're giving Ocean's 11 a 2.5 out of 5 for family friendliness. For this and other reviews of yesteryear's favorites, head to PluggedIn.com/radio. I'm Adam Holtz for Plugged In by Focus on the Family.
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There's Thrive Worship. Pour your spirit out here on KJOL. Well, coming up just after 8 o'clock, it's Family Life Today with David Ann Wilson. Today, Loving Kids from Hard Places, a foster parenting story. And then at 8:30, it's a new beginning with Pastor Greg Laurie, and he's beginning a new series in the book of Genesis. And Pastor Laurie says if God created the heavens and the earth, then he's more than adequate to meet our needs. And today he dives into the story of the creation and launches a new series in the book of Genesis. That's coming up at 8:30. We'll have another hour of great Christian music at 9:30, and then we'll get back here together and pray with prayer time at 10:30. Right now, from Chandler Moore, formerly of Maverick City Music, God, I'm Just Grateful, here on KJOL, where you hear the light.

0: I'm Lena Ebuchamra, and this is today's Single Christian. 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That's todaysinglechristian.com.
1: SRN News, I'm Rich Thomason in Washington. A change at the top of British government yet again, a big but not unsurprising announcement this morning from Prime Minister Keir Starmer.
2: Every decision I've taken has been about putting the country I love first. That is why I will resign as leader of the Labour Party. I have spoken to His Majesty the King this morning to inform him of my decision.
1: Starmer says he'll stay on as caretaker prime minister until a new leader has been chosen. Starmer and his party are unpopular in public opinion polls, and Britain is now on its way to having its seventh prime minister in 10 years. Senior U.S. and Iranian negotiators have wrapped up a lengthy round of initial talks aimed at permanently ending the war. The initial mediation was rocky, but also led to some agreements.
3: These are the first talks to be held under the terms of the Memorandum of Understanding agreed last week between the U.S. and Iran. Tehran has pledged not to procure or develop nuclear weapons, but Iran's nuclear program is a long-running and complicated source of geopolitical tension. And the two sides have given themselves an initial 60 days to get a final deal when the last nuclear agreement, which Donald Trump ditched, took the best part of 2 years to negotiate.
1: The BBC's Jessica Parker. Oil prices edging lower over optimism about the U.S.-Iran talks, and gas prices are falling as the summer driving season heats up. This morning's AAA national average regular $3.92 a gallon, down a penny from yesterday, more than 60 cents lower than a month ago. Former Federal Reserve Chairman Alan Greenspan has died, the age of 100. On Wall Street this morning, stocks have opened higher. The Dow is up 220 points. The Nasdaq ahead 7. The S&P is up 24 points. This is SRN News. The Pew Research Center is out with its latest study on global religious freedom.
4: The news is not particularly good. On the one hand, the number of nations where the government persecutes religious people at a high level dropped in 2023 from 59 to 58. However, the number of countries where social hostility toward people of faith is high went up from 45 to 55. Pew says, quote, among the reasons for the spike are increases in the harassment of religious minorities and worldwide reverberations from the Hamas attack on Israel. Michael Harrington reporting.
1: An independent minor league baseball team in Pennsylvania has forfeited a game because players refused to wear a special gay pride jersey. The Atlantic League Pro Baseball's York Revolution were planning to hold their 11th annual Pride Night event last week with the Southern Maryland Blue Crabs, but the Revolution announced the day of the game that it would not be played. And sports leagues across the country have been embracing the LGBT agenda. This is SRN News. Thousands of Czech citizens definitely not on the same wavelength as their government when it comes to overhauling the funding of public broadcasters.
5: The plan was approved last week and proposes financing public radio and TV from the state budget instead of fees from individuals and businesses. Critics warn this could threaten media independence. Protesters gathered in front of the Czech Public Television building Sunday, and more action is slated later. The government plan would reduce media funding by about 15% without future guarantees. Jason Walker reporting.
1: Toy Story still has a friend in moviegoers. The installment in the Pixar series debuted with $160 million in domestic ticket sales. That easily set a new franchise record and also notches the biggest opening weekend of the year to date. More details at srnnews.com.
3: KJOL thanks Cocopelli Farm Market in Cameo at Exit 45, an underwriting business partner of local Christian radio. KJOL. New federal projections show Lake Powell could fall below the level needed for hydropower generation as early as next year. The Denver Post says water managers are taking emergency steps to slow the decline. Experts, though, say major cuts in Colorado River water use may be needed to avoid a deeper crisis. Mesa County's critical incident response team investigating an officer-involved shooting Friday night. Grand Junction police responding to reports of a man with a knife at Dairy Queen on North Avenue Friday evening. The suspect was shot, drove away, and was involved in a series of vehicle crashes on North Avenue before dying at the hospital. A person with a knife wound was taken to the hospital with serious injuries, along with one person with unknown injuries from one of the crashes. Investigators are asking anyone with information or video from the scene to call the sheriff's office. I'm Libby Pelletier in the News Center.
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7: And a good, happy Monday morning to you. I trust you are ready to face the day. 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I am Zane Matthews. Coming up, Family Life Today and then A New Beginning. Focus on the Family with Jim Daly on the way at 9 o'clock. Another hour of music coming up at 9:30. Weather today for Grand Junction and Delta, some patchy smoke. Sunny and hot, high of 99, 100 for Tuesday and Wednesday. And in Montrose today, sunny with some patchy smoke and a high of 95.
8: Hey, this is Pastor Chris of Stillwater Cowboy Church, and today's good news verse is Psalm 119, verses 66 and 67. Teach me knowledge and good judgment, for I trust your commands. Before I was afflicted, I went astray, but now I obey your word. That's today's good news verse from Psalm 119, verses 66 and 67.
9: I'm Ruth Kramer with Mission Network News. Russian strikes in Kyiv last week sparked a blaze at the Dormition Cathedral. Slavic Gospel Association's Eric Mock says
10: the church buildings and the monastery in Kyiv are classic. There's an underground area where saints of old in the Orthodox tradition are entombed, and people will go. Visitors come from countries all around the world to see this monastery. So when Russia chose to strike that monastery, it caught everyone by surprise. Of all the strategic sites to defend, no one thought you have to defend the monastery, yet that is exactly what happened.
9: Pray for peace. And those who suffer can take comfort that Christ walks with them. During a recent trip to Nigeria, Greg Musselman of the Voice of the Martyrs Canada met with church leaders.
11: And the idea is to really encourage believers in these nations of what the Bible teaches about persecution and what they're going through is actually very rooted in the scripture.
9: The teaching helped believers see that suffering for Christ is a theme found throughout Scripture. They were also encouraged to learn that Christians in many other countries face similar trials. Hearing testimonies of God's faithfulness gave them hope and strength to persevere.
11: So you hear about the attacks, but then you hear about some of the supernatural interventions of the Lord protecting people.
9: Pray for strength for Nigeria's believers and for persecutors to come to know Jesus. Thanks for listening to Mission Network News, a service of One Way Ministries. 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I'm Ruth Kramer.
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12: the one parenting tools works for one child but doesn't work for the other, because this child went through different trauma, this one came from a different trauma, this one came at a different time in your marriage life, this one came at a different time in marriage. So each child is always different. And if we can, yes, love on them for sure, but begin with love isn't enough, that we have to do more for our kids, especially for us as foster parents and adoptive parents, to love our kids despite of what they go through, despite of the challenges that they have, that we get to be the best parents we can be.
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14: 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This is Family Life Today. All right, welcome to Family Life Today. You know what, Peter? I love saying your name.
13: Wait, his last name? You've been saying it for like three days.
14: Peter's one thing. I can say that. But I've been walking around all morning going, Mutabazi.
7: Mutabazi. Right.
14: And you've been on here before, but correct, some of our listeners or watchers don't know your story. Okay. But we're going to talk a little bit about your latest book, Love Does Not Conquer All. And here it is. And other surprising lessons I learned as a foster dad to more than 40 kids. Mm-hmm. That puts you in the category of most interesting man in the world. What do you mean a foster dad to 40 kids?
12: Well, that means you get kids and then they go home and then they get adopted and they send you more, you know? Make sure you always have kids at all times.
13: What's unique is you're a single dad.
12: I'm single. I'm hoping one day someone on this show might look come and say, that guy, I'm gonna go after him.
14: Well, give us your journey. I mean, last time you were here, you told us the beginning of your story, mm-hmm, which obviously has a lot to do with what you're doing.
13: I cried half the time that Peter was telling his story, because it's so miraculous. It's really unbelievable. And we'll put a link to that in our show notes so people can go and watch the original long version of your story.
14: But you have to tell it again.
12: Yeah. Well, in a short fashion.
14: Shorter version.
12: So, I come from Uganda and grew up poor of the poorest. You know, as a kid, I had to go fetch water 3 to 4 miles away. As a kid, I never had one meal a day. As a kid, I never slept on a mattress until I was 16 years old. As a kid, I never had a pair of shoes. I never had a second pair of clothes, only for 1 to Sunday. And that was it. And so for me, there wasn't something in life that showed there was hope for me. At the age of 4, I began to realize I know we're poor, but my father was the most abusive human being you could imagine. So on one side, you have poverty. On the other, a mean dad.
13: And how many siblings do you have?
12: I'm the oldest of 5, mm-hmm, you know. But also, too, the abuse was really difficult because it wasn't coming just towards me, but it was coming towards my mother. Mm-hmm. So I had one parent that loved me but could not protect me or protect my siblings. So that was life for me. So at the age of 10, I ran away and became a street kid. And it's on the streets of Kampala that I met a stranger after 5 years of living on the streets that changed my life, that he saw the best in me that I didn't even know I had.
13: You've got to share just a couple little stories of this stranger that you met, because it's miraculous of just how that encounter came about.
12: Right. So as street kids, we would always steal, and we'll steal food from people who used us, you know. Most people on the streets weren't kind. So for us, we never associated kindness with something, anything good. If mm-hmm. someone was kind, you had to run away, because after, if it was a woman, they're going to ask for sexual favors. Mm-hmm. If there's a man, they're going to do something, you know, mm-hmm. towards you. So kindness was always a way of run for your life. So when I followed this man and I wanted to steal from him, you know, he did something unique that nobody else had ever done. He said, "Hey, put my food down." And he followed by asking me, "Hey, what is your name?" So I said, "My name is Peter," and took a few steps back because I thought he's going to do something. So I better be ready to run. But he did not. And so he fed me for 1 year. And one day he said, "Hey, I got 2 options for you. I can feed you once a week, or you can go to a school where there's food." And I said, "Food, I'll go."
13: So you didn't care about the school so much.
12: No, for me, he said, if you go to school, there'll be 3 meals. Mm. I had never in my entire life had 3 meals a day. Mm. So for me, I always dreamt that in heaven, like if this heaven is a place you can have 3 meals, literally, that's what I thought. I said, and I went, not because I wanted to be anything. To me, I was like, one, he'd been there for me for that long. Two was, there's no place you can have 3 meals. So it was more of curiosity. I'm going to check it out. And sure enough, there was food. And that's what changed my life.
13: Tell our listeners, too, Where did the faith component come in?
12: Well, the faith came in later, you know. So he was really kind, and that bothered me. Like, why is this guy so nice? You know, so kind.
14: Did he do that to other boys as well, or just you?
12: Just me. Oh. And, you know, he would give us enough food to feed about 5 kids. But also, we would always go in a group. So that is how he would always feed us. So for me, faith wasn't something that I was wanted to hear about because my father was very, very religious. Mm. You know, he was Roman Catholic. I could not believe someone who can pray and be the kids, you know, a few minutes later. So for me, I associated abuse with religion.
13: So you wanted no part of that?
12: No part. Yeah. Because it reminded me of the abuse from my father until this man took me to his home. And then once he's home, they had a table, and the table had food. And on that table, they put one extra seat, and they put my name on it.
14: Really?
13: Did he have kids?
12: Yes, he had kids, 5 kids. So putting that name on their table, that really gave me a glimpse that you belong, you belong, you know. But also, too, he really shared with me the life of Joseph. He had one story he would always tell me, like, Peter, every time I wanted to give, I was like, Peter, what did Joseph do? I'm like, hold up. Why? Why does that story always have to come? And I had to memorize the words, you know? So the words were, for what you meant for evil, God used it for good to save a life. So once they put the name on the table, that gave me a clue of what a family looks like because I didn't have anything to compare what a good father is, what a good family is. So now they became my ideal. Like, wait a minute. If he has this family, if he cares for them, he went to school. So then for me, school became important. Mm. So I excelled in school, you know, and that's really how I got to where I am because watching him love his family and also include me in that family is what gave me the zeal to want to go back and do better in a way.
13: Mm. So after that, where did you go from there?
12: So then I went to high school, I went to university in Uganda, and then I went to university in England, and that's how I came to the United States as a student.
14: So you are actually, if I go back, you are a 15-year-old first grader.
12: Yeah, 15,
14: is that true?
12: Exactly, yes.
14: So you started at that age, at the beginning?
12: At the beginning.
14: Really?
12: And what didn't matter for me was, I didn't care that these were little. There was food. For me, what kept in school had nothing to do with school.
13: It's called survival instincts.
12: Food. Food kept coming. I said, okay, I'll stay, you know. I'll stay. These kids, they can call me whatever they want to call me. But food is coming. And that's how I survived.
14: I mean, there's something there when you think about if we're trying to reach people with the love of God and they have physical needs. Start there.
12: Correct.
14: Right? You can talk all you want about God. They're probably not able to hear it if their stomach is empty. You know what I'm saying?
12: Mm-hmm.
14: Is there something to that? Because that's what you experienced.
12: Absolutely. And also as a foster parent, it's hard to have a child who's hoarding food. They're hoarding food for the only reason is they know there's no food tomorrow. Like, how do you tell that child God loves you so much when their one worry is no food tomorrow, no food tomorrow.
14: Yeah.
12: So anything I gotta gather, I gotta keep. And I think when we meet people's needs, I think they get to be in a place where to feel, this need is taken care of. Now, what more can I learn?
14: You know,
12: and until people are in that place, then we can hear, then they can hear the gospel. But also too, they get to know, their tummies are full, that God loves them in a way that he's providing for them.
14: Yeah. Mm-hmm. So what happens when you get here?
12: So I get here. So my first day, I flew from Uganda to Los Angeles. The family that took me in took me for dinner. So I go to eat, and I had never seen that much food in my entire life.
13: Was this the first time in the United States?
12: Yes, my first night. So I was like, there's so much food. But as I was eating, I noticed there were people who were passing by with buckets of food. These were waiters. You know, so I asked, hey, where's that food going? And they said, well, it's going to be thrown away. And in those moments, I began to not angry, but more of confused about God's love. Like, God, how could you love us? But you could give so much to others to throw away, but others can die for lack of beans and potatoes.
14: Mm.
12: Because in my family, we'd lost members of my family for lack of beans and potatoes. So for me, I think I was really struggling with my faith, watching the food and wondering, God, how can we love you the same way?
14: Mm.
12: You know, or how can you say you love us the same way? And that's kind of when, for me, you know, Psalm 139 just again came back to my head. You know, for the Lord says, you know, before the word is on my tongue, you know, that you know when I stretch, you know when I rise. So for David to say, God, you know every little instinct of my life, I was like, hold on. If this man had 300 wives, is that true? I mean, he had everything you could think of. But in Psalm 139, he does not talk about what he had, but the simple things that you neatly in my mother's womb. To me, those words really helped me to know God loves me not based on the food, but for I'm fearfully and wonderfully made.
14: You know, as a pastor, I have definitely felt the tension of serving marriages in our church. I mean, it's a passion of ours, and, you know, couples aren't falling apart, but they're not really connecting either. So things can look fine on the surface or on the outside, but there's always some drift happening
13: for sure
14: underneath. And you see this as a leader, and you know marriages need support, but figuring out what to do, often it can feel overwhelming. So we've walked with a lot of churches through this, and most just need a simple place to start.
13: And we have that for you. So if you thought about doing a marriage event but didn't want to build it from scratch, this is a great way forward. When you purchase 10 or more workbooks, we'll include the full video study. Just use the code STRONGFAMILIES. Did you hear that? STRONGFAMILIES.
14: That's one word.
13: Yep. Through June 30th. And you can go to familylifetoday.com and click the link in the show notes and just again, enter the discount code STRONGFAMILIES.
14: Let me tell you, strong families don't happen by accident. Sometimes all it takes is one intentional step to help couples reconnect again.
13: I would say if you're a parent listening to this and you haven't taken your kids around the world, just to see how other people are living, it opens their eyes. Yes. Because when I've gone and I've come back, I remember I had been in Nepal to some of the villages in Nepal up on the mountains where there's, you know, there's nothing. We come in as guests and they were so proud to hand us a boiled egg that they had had. And that was a luxury to have that. And then I remember coming back at Christmas time, going to this mall close to where we live. And it felt so terrible to me of our surplus and how we take it for granted that I had to go home, because it just, it's exactly what you said. It's like, oh, this just doesn't make sense. And some people are living in such poverty and we have this surplus of things that we don't even need. And I think it's good for kids to understand, like, there's a whole world out there that not only need Jesus and the gospel, but they need food and they need provision and they need love. And as we're talking about this.
12: Yes, yeah. Gratitude. To step
13: gratitude,
12: back.
13: That's it.
12: To step back and say, God, you love me. And I cannot believe when you open that closet and you count how many shoes are in there, to stop and say, God, wow, you love me. To go to that pantry, open that fridge and say, wow, this food, you know? And I love encouraging young kids to say, look back to your mom and dad and say, Mom, thank you that I have a meal. Because some kids have nothing to eat or to be grateful for, you know, for us to be so. So that's why for me, Luke 12:48 convicted me. To whom much is given, much is required.
13: Oh.
12: That I felt I was the wealthiest man on the planet.
13: Did you feel like that, really?
12: Oh, yes. You know, I had but then I had an apartment and I had an extra bedroom, you know.
13: What were you doing to make money?
12: Well, so I was speaking. That's all I could.
13: Telling your story.
12: Telling my story and speaking and raising funds for kids and also doing, you know, odd jobs. You know?
13: Was this through Compassion then?
12: Yes, with
13: Compassion Ministry.
12: Right. So then for me, I don't know too much. Even like I felt I was the wealthiest man on the planet. So one day I am traveling with, you know, some of the pastors in Kenya, and there's one pastor holding a picture and he's like, we just got a baby and I love this baby. And I'm like, hold, that child is black. You're white. Like, how does that work? And then he's like, well, explain about foursquare. And as he was explaining that, like, the light bulb went up. Like, those are my people. That was me as a little boy, hopeless, not knowing where's my mom? Where's my next future? But I didn't know they would allow me to be a foursquare. I traveled all over the world. I never seen a black person who was adopting in Uganda or in Ethiopia. So I believed the lie that you have to be married. And you have to be Caucasian. Literally, that's what I thought to be a foster parent. You have to be. So for me, I walked into the foster care. I said, hey, is there a way you could allow me to mentor teenagers? You know, teenagers, who can't hang out with teenagers for an hour? You know, that was my whole goal. I said, sure, I go in. And the social worker looked at me and said, have you ever thought of being a foster dad? I said, yes, but I'm not qualified. I didn't say the other things.
13: Yeah.
12: I just said, I'm single. Say, hey, Peter, you can be. Literally, it was on a Monday. I said, you have to give me papers to sign to assure me that I can be a foster parent on a Monday. On Thursday, I started licensing class because I knew I had been given so much. And I knew I was in a position to love, to provide, but also to the trauma I had gone through that I can really come alongside these kids and say, it's going to be okay.
13: But you knew, you felt that in your spirit.
12: Absolutely.
13: Like, this is what I'm supposed to do.
12: My call. No looking back, no doubting, just this is my call. And that's what I did. And since then, I've had 47. It's been a roller coaster, I can tell you. I don't know when it's going to turn. I don't know when it's going to go up. It's just a roller coaster.
14: Like, how many are in your house right now?
12: Right now, six.
14: Six. And you've adopted?
12: Three. So I adopted three, and I'm in the process of adopting the other three.
14: Really? So yes. Those are never going away.
12: No.
14: And well, I mean, like they might get married. They might, but.
12: Get older.
14: They're yours.
13: Having children is not easy. Having our own bio children is not easy. Having foster kids who have come in with trauma, now we're talking a whole nother level of not easy just because of the trauma they've carried in. Mm-hmm. And so you have seen a lot.
12: A lot in every shape, form, size, name it. I've seen it. I have seen it. I can give you one example. So I got a 6-year-old kid, you know, he needed a home. At 3 a.m, he comes in. So I say, hey, there's a bathroom over there. He goes, uses the bathroom. He does number two. He picks up number two. He smears an entire...
13: No.
12: Yes, an entire room, you know. So I'm sitting there, something's smelling wrong, like, you know. So I walk in and literally it's just everywhere.
14: On the walls.
12: On the walls, you know. But this kid is just 6 years old. And he just came into your home like... 10 minutes ago, like, what do you do? How do you respond? So for me, the only thing I could think about was, I got to call social work to pick up this child. Like, I cannot deal with this.
13: Yeah.
12: But before I could call the social work, I needed to put him in a place where it cleaned up, you know? So I let him clean up, and then I put him in that chair somewhere. I said, you know, I'm not going to harm you. You're just here, and I want to make sure you're okay. And the kid looks at me, he said, I knew you were going to do something bad to me. So I didn't want you to do anything to me. I mean, my heart sunk. My heart sunk. Right there and then, that I realized that someone had touched him in the wrong way, that he was trying to protect himself. Like, he had nothing to do with making my house.
13: Right.
12: No.
13: There was a reason behind
12: Absolutely.
13: It.
12: Absolutely. And I didn't call the social work, of course. I was like, no, you know. And I had to sit with this little boy and find another way for him to feel safe and to see him really thriving and doing well. You get to know that when we meet children where they are, when we love them as who they are rather than who we want them to be, that we get to be that hands and feet of Jesus, you know.
13: Yeah.
12: Loving his kids as who they are, not what I want them to be, has truly been a joy. So talk about trauma. I know it. I can smell it.
13: Well, what made you write this book? Literally, Love Does Not Conquer All.
12: So I wrote that book and I gave that title, Love Does Not Conquer All. For me, who has so many followers, sometimes you hear people say, I cannot wait to just have them and love on them. And you're like, that's fun. Absolutely. But it's the opposite. Loving someone who does not even know what love means. Like, how do you translate that? How do you love them constantly when they are rejecting you?
13: Yes.
12: You
13: know? Even so, parents with their own bio kids experience this.
12: Yeah. So for me, I think when I became a foster parent, I didn't have tools or someone walk through with me that way. So I thought with my experience, let me write for people who want to adopt kids, people who want to foster, even people who want to have their own kids, that when we learn that we don't transfer or project our own self where we grew up and project on our kids, we get to love on them. We get to see them as different kids. You know, the one parenting tools works for one child, but doesn't work for the other because this child went through different trauma. This one came from a different trauma. This one came at a different time in your marriage life. This one came at a different time in marriage. So each child is always different. And if we can, yes, love on them for sure, but begin with love isn't enough, that we have to do more for our kids, especially for us as foster parents and adoptive parents, to love our kids. This is part of what they go through. This is part of the challenge that they have, that we get to be the best parents we can be.
14: I mean, have you ever gotten to the place of just total exasperation?
13: I was going to say that, Dave, but they drive me crazy.
14: I mean, the poop on the wall is one thing. I don't know if I could handle it, but even worse. I mean, have you got like, this is driving me crazy.
12: Oh, yes.
13: Of just their outright rebellion and attitude.
12: Oh, yes. But here's for me what works best for me. I thought I was a believer until I became a Foursquare. Then I realized how far of a faith man I am because I realized that I give that middle finger to Jesus, to God every day, but he does not strike me. And it's the same attitude I need to have towards my kids. To love them, that's what I signed up for. To love them despite their calling me every word you could think of. Sometimes I got kids who put holes in my wall. I'm about to say, but we put two more last week. Can we just go somewhere else different?
14: So, I mean, they literally kicking or punching the wall?
12: Yes.
14: And what do you do?
12: Usually after that, we go for ice cream. And then we go to Hobby Lobby and they pick up their whatever painting they can to cover that hole.
13: It's a reminder. Hobby Lobby.
12: A reminder. Hey, there's a hole here. Didn't...
13: Even if it's at knee level.
12: Yes. That helps.
14: So do you really go get ice cream?
12: Yes.
14: So what's going on there?
12: To talk to a human being who's mad, agitated, feeling unseen and hard. It's like talking to a wall. It does not help at all. I've learned as a false parent to put my kids to the place they can hear me is the best place I can be able to parent and help them out. So for me, an ice cream is another way that chills my child to feel daddy's here. I'm okay. And what I did last minute is not defining what I am right now. And so for me as a parent to step back and say, I want to hear you and I want to be there for you. And I want to make sure that the focus isn't what you just did, but the focus is what's going on, you know, tell me. And putting them a place where they can hear me, see me is the best way to have that good communication. And sometimes it's the ice cream.
14: Yeah.
13: That's really smart. And I usually say to parents, especially as you're getting into teenage years, but I think when you're in foster care or adopting a child, the phrase don't take it personally is a big deal. I know as a parent, I took so many things personally and it wasn't about me. Mm-hmm. So most of the time, almost all the time, it was about something they were dealing with.
14: It was about me. That's what it was.
13: Sometimes it was. It was displaced. But I think that is true that like we take it so personally. Like, how could you? But by diffusing it, taking him to ice cream or taking him out to lunch and not making it be about this disrespectful thing, you might get to that later. But in the moment, you're asking, what's going on?
12: Yeah, you're making sure they are seen and heard. And you're validating their feelings, you know. I don't know any child who was ripped out of their home. They were never told why. They brought them to a stranger's home. For me to expect that they should love me and do that...
13: Doesn't even make sense.
12: Exactly. That's unreasonable. You know? That sometimes for us as foster parents, we get to step back and say, I want to hear my child, but I want to validate what they are feeling. You know, I don't like the way it's coming out of their mouth for sure. But at the same time, that sense of, I want to hear them, that it really helps us and also removes me from, you know, think about like, I come from a world where if you yelled at me, all I could hear was my father. You know, that it's easy to push the buttons and bring back my childhood trauma.
13: Oh, I can't imagine.
12: So think about it. If that raised my brain, well, I'm going to bring my childhood trauma into my parenting style.
13: Yeah.
12: But by me stepping up and say, it's not about me, I'm not bringing my father into my child's behavior.
14: Well, it's been a long time since we had Peter on Family Life Today, and I am so glad he's back.
13: Me too. Like, his story, just him reminding us of all that he went through is pretty dramatic. I feel so wiped out emotionally.
14: That's amazing what he's doing now.
13: That's what I mean. Like, this it's so
14: crazy.
13: Cool.
14: God is the God of resurrection. Mm. He gives you a new life and a new purpose, and his life is a calling. The book we've been talking about today is Love Does Not Conquer All, and other surprising lessons I learned as a foster dad to more than 40 kids. 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
16: God is the creator of all things. Genesis 1:1, in the beginning, God created the heavens and the earth. If you believe that verse, it changes everything.
17: Given the mind-boggling power and resource of our God, today on A New Beginning, Pastor Greg Laurie says we can have confidence when we approach him in prayer.
16: If God created the heavens and the earth, then I think he's more than adequate to meet your needs, whatever they may be.

0: God's plan for creation and his plan for mankind included his plan for man's redemption. Even before the heavens and the earth were created, he knew man's free will would lead him astray. And he had a solution before we even tasted of the forbidden fruit. Today on A New Beginning, Pastor Greg Laurie digs into God's plan as revealed in Genesis. To understand something best, we need to take it from the top. Chapter 1, verse 1 of Book 1 in God's Word.
1: The word Genesis means beginning. It's the beginning or creation of something. It's starting point. In Genesis, we find the greatest story ever told. The story of Jesus. In Genesis chapter 3, we have the first messianic prophecy. The first verse that speaks of a coming Savior that will arrive on our planet. The Bible says Christ was crucified from the foundation of the world. And that simply means that God knew man would blow it. God knew that Adam and Eve would eat of the forbidden fruit. And by the way, if you were in the garden, you would have done the same thing. God knew that we would sin, and God made a provision for our sin. But the book of Genesis tells us the big story. But here's the thing that we want to start with. Point number one, the book of Genesis begins with God. So if you're taking notes, there's point number one. The book of Genesis begins with God with this simple verse, Genesis 1:1. In the beginning, God created the heavens and the earth. Let's repeat this together. In the beginning, God created the heavens and the earth. How many of you believe that verse? Raise your hand up. Wow. If you believe that verse, it changes everything. If you believe that verse, you'll have no problem with the miracles of the Bible, like the virgin birth of Jesus and his resurrection from the dead. You'll have no problem with Jesus walking on water or raising others from the grave as well, because it all comes back to, in the beginning, God created the heavens and the earth. And if this is true, and I believe it is, and it sounds like you believe it's true as well, if God created the heavens and the earth, then I think he's more than adequate to meet your needs, whatever they may be. Genesis is the ground floor and the foundation of the entire Bible. Without the book of Genesis, the Bible would be incomprehensible. The book of Genesis gives vital information concerning the origin of all things and therefore the meaning of all things. So think about this for a moment. On Christmas Eve, 1968, astronauts Frank Borman, James Lovell, and William Anders orbited the moon on Apollo 8, and they became aware of the presence of God in outer space, and they publicly read the first 10 verses of Genesis chapter 1 to a listening world. I've had the privilege of meeting two astronauts personally.

0: He wrote that he looked out into the inky blackness and saw Earth like a blue marble suspended in space and was overwhelmed with God's presence. I love that. So let's read now those verses that the astronauts read in space to a listening world. Genesis 1:1 from the New King James Version. In the beginning, God created the heavens and the earth. The earth was without form and void, and darkness was on the face of the deep. And the Spirit of God was hovering over the face of the waters. And God said, "Let there be light," and there was light. And God saw the light, that it was good. And God divided the light from the darkness. And God called the light day, and the darkness he called night. So the evening and the morning were the first day. And God said, "Let there be a firmament," or a space, "in the midst of the waters, and divide the waters from the waters." And God made the firmament and divided the waters which are under the firmament from the waters which were above the firmament. And it was so. And God called the firmament heaven. And so the evening and morning were the second day. Then God said, "Let the waters under the heaven be gathered together in one place, and let the dry land appear." And it was so. And God called the dry land earth, and the gathering together of the waters he called seas. And God saw that it was good. So here's point number two. God is triune. That is three in one. One being eternally existing and three persons. Let me say that again. God is triune, meaning three in one, eternally existing and three persons. In fact, we see the Trinity, the Father, the Son, and the Holy Spirit at work in the creation of all things. In Genesis 3:22, we read God saying, "Behold, man has become one of us." In Genesis 11:6, God says, "Let us go down." And in Genesis 1:26, we read God says, "Let us make man." Wait a second, who's God talking to? Is this a conversation with angels? No, because we're not made in the image of angels. We're made in the image of God. This is a conversation among the members of the Trinity. Each member of the Trinity exists simultaneously, yet each one is distinct, yet perfectly united. Number three, God is the creator of all things. Again, Genesis 1:1, in the beginning, God created the heavens and the earth. The word therefore created in the Hebrew is bara, which means to make something out of nothing. Only God can create. Only God can call into existence that which has no existence. Now, if I eliminate God, I have a big problem. In the beginning, a mass of gases. Well, where did the mass of gases come from? For that matter, where did the space come from? That's not the beginning. So sooner or later, everyone gets around to asking the question, where did God come from? And there's no easy answer for that, because God did not come from anywhere. God has always existed. He is self-existent, and he has existed from the beginning. In Revelation 1:8, he says, "I am the first and the last. I am the Lord God Almighty, who was, who is, and who is to come." Well, wait, I can't understand that. Well, check this out. If God were small enough for your minds, he wouldn't be big enough for your needs. God has always existed. We read in verse 2, the earth was without form and void. And that's pretty much a description of our lives as well. Before we knew the Lord, darkness filled our life. And God said, "Let there be light." And there was light. And God brought order to our chaos, and hope for our hopelessness, and light for our darkness. Point number 4, God created all things in 6 days. God created all things in 6 days. So verse 5 says, the evening and the morning were the first day. Now, were these thousands of years or literal days? And this addresses the old earth, new earth theories. And for me personally, I believe they are what they are, days. Well, a day, how could God do all that in a day? Go back to Genesis 1:1. In the beginning, God created the heavens and the earth. With God, all things are possible. That's the answer.
1: Pastor Greg Laurie will have the second half of his message in just a moment.
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1: 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And watch the adventures of Ben Born Again and Yellow Dog on the Harvest Plus app.
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3: Number five, Genesis gives a broad stroked painting of creation, not a photograph. So, in other words, the book of Genesis is not a detailed account of creation. If God wanted to give us a detailed account, you could have filled the entire Bible with it. But basically, the Lord gives us one page on creation. The focus of Genesis is not to show us how the heavens go as much as it is about how to go to heaven. Let me say that again. The focus of Genesis and the rest of the Bible, for that matter, is not to show us how the heavens go as much as it is there to show us how to go to heaven. However, that is not to say that the Bible is not reliable scientifically. There are so many things that the Bible said far before the scientists figured it out. It is the Bible that said the stars in the sky are innumerable. They're like the sands of the sea. And scientists and astronomers scoffed at such a ridiculous statement because they had counted the stars. But then they developed a more powerful telescope and found there were more stars. And they expanded that number. And then they expanded it again. And now with the Hubble telescope and others, we realize there's billions of stars out there, as the Bible said. Scientists tell us there are 400 billion stars in the Milky Way galaxy alone. Astronomers estimate there are 100 billion galaxies, and each galaxy has more than 100 billion stars, and every one of them was made by God. And the Bible not only says that, but it says that He has named each star. Why do I bring this up? Because whatever you're facing, I think God can handle it, right? Think about it. Listen, I don't believe in the Bible because science proves it's true. Rather, I believe in the science that the Bible proves is true. My source of truth is the scripture. Number six, God created mankind in His image. He made us in His image. We're not a highly evolved life form. We're not evolving from animals. We're uniquely created and made by God Himself. We are His image bearer. That's not true of any other created thing. Genesis 1:26. God said, "Let us make man in our image, according to our likeness. Let them have dominion over the fish of the sea, over the birds of the air, over the cattle, over the earth, and over every creeping thing that creeps on the earth." So God created man in His own image. In the image of God, He created him, male and female. He created them. Then He blessed them and said, "Be fruitful and multiply, fill the earth and subdue it, and have dominion over the fish of the sea and the birds of the air and every living thing that moves on the earth." You know, it's interesting to know, after each thing that God made, He would say, "It is good." But after He created man, He said, "It is very good." Genesis 1:31. Humans are uniquely made in God's image, as I said. And I don't know what's going on right now, but people seem to be more obsessed with animals than any time I can remember. You know what I'm saying? And by the way, I'm an animal lover, but sometimes that's going a little far. You know, we have to take the animals everywhere with us now. The animals are in the car. We take the animals into the restaurant. We push the dogs around in the strollers, right? And now people are on planes and they have to have their emotional support animals. They've got their dogs and their cats. And then people leave their estates to their animals. Designer Karl Lagerfeld left $1.5 million to his cat, Choupette. I wonder what Choupette spent all that money on. But then there's another person that left $10 million to their pet hen named Gigu. Even another left $10 million to a German shepherd. Come on, people. Now, animals are animals, and we have to see them for what they are. But nowadays, people treat animals as though they're our children. People will say, animals are people too. No, they aren't. They're animals. Let's appreciate them for what they are. Jesus would talk about how our Father cares about the animals and the birds in particular. Says he knows about every bird that falls to the ground. He even used birds as an example for us, showing us that we don't have to worry. Jesus said, look at the birds. They don't plant or harvest or store food in barns, yet your heavenly Father feeds them. Are you not more valuable than they are? And then he says, can all of your worries add a single moment to your life? Have you ever seen a bird worry? Have you ever seen a bird pop a Valium? I don't think so. God provides for them, but animals don't seek God. Animals don't sit around and wonder about the meaning of life. I don't think your dog lays around and thinks to himself, what is the meaning of my life? And I figure if a dog had a voice, it would sound something like that. What is the meaning of my life? I've tried everything this world offers. Chasing cats, drinking toilet water, eating roadkill, though I did like that a great deal. But my life is so... Dogs don't think that. I know cats don't think that. I think cats think murderous thoughts toward us. But people do think that. From our earliest years, we wonder about the meaning of our lives. And why is that? Because you've been made in the image of God. And the Bible says God has set eternity in our heart. It's like you were pre-wired to know God. That's why we are that way. So God made all of these creatures, all of this amazing creation. And thank God for that creation. But there's no one higher than the creation of humanity.

0: Pastor Greg Laurie with important truths today from our look at Genesis chapter 1. And there's more to come as this study continues here on A New Beginning. It's obvious God has a specific plan for mankind. He created us for a purpose. And central to that purpose is that we would come to know Him personally, to have a relationship with Him, to have our sins forgiven. Pastor Greg, someone can enter into a relationship with God today, can't they?
1: They can, and it's so simple. And I think because it's so simple, people think, oh, it can't be that easy. Well, look, Jesus did all the heavy lifting. He carried the cross for you. He died on that cross that He carried. This isn't about what you do. It's about what He's done. But here's what the Bible says. Whoever will call upon the name of the Lord will be saved. You say, well, okay, how do I do that? You do it through prayer. And prayer is just talking to God. So listen, I'd like to lead you in a simple prayer. And if you pray this prayer after me, I believe God will hear it and answer it, and Christ will come to live inside of you. Thousands of people have prayed a prayer like this over the years that we've been doing this radio broadcast and have seen their life change. There's no power or magic in a prayer. It's all about your commitment to Christ. But this is a way to call on the name of the Lord in this prayer. So if you want Jesus to come into your life and forgive you of your sin, if you want to know that you'll go to heaven when you die, if you want to fill that big hole in your heart, just pray this prayer after me. You could pray it out loud if you like. Pray it in the quietness of your heart, but pray these words if you would. Lord Jesus, I know that I'm a sinner, but I know that you're the Savior who died on the cross for my sin. I am sorry for my sin, and I turn from it now. And I choose to follow you from this moment forward. Be my Savior and my Lord. Be my God and my friend. Thanks for hearing this prayer and answering this prayer. In Jesus' name I pray. Amen. Listen, if you just prayed that prayer, I want you to know that God has heard you and has answered it. The Bible says, these things we write to you that believe on the name of the Son of God, that you may know that you have eternal life, that you may know. It's yours now. God has given it to you because it's the gift of eternal life through Jesus Christ, our Lord. Congratulations and welcome to the family of God.
0: Yeah, that's right. And listen, we want to help you get started in this new relationship with the Lord. Would you let us send you something? 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Well, Pastor Greg, you preached a message called What I Would Tell My Younger Self, which is one of my favorite studies you've ever presented. What if you could have taken your younger self to a modern-day Harvest Crusade so he could see you, you know, the current you, preaching the gospel? What would young Greg have said about that experience?
1: Wow. Well, you know, in a way, I kind of got a sneak preview of it. Early in my life, two events that brought that about. One was shortly after I became a Christian, I went and saw Billy Graham preach at one of his crusades. And I even went forward in the invitation, even though I was already a Christian. I just wanted a closer look at this man that God was using. And I connected to what he was doing. I recognized in him a gift that God had placed in me to be an evangelist. And effectively, I said, that's what I want to do when I grow up. I was around 17 at the time. But then a little bit later, I was not in ministry yet. I was a graphic artist, but I ended up having an experience where I actually preached a little sermon before a crowd that had gathered at Pirates Cove Beach, where we did the baptisms back in the day. And it was not something I planned, but the Lord prompted me to proclaim the gospel. And I spoke to the people sitting up on the rocks. I invited people to come to Christ. Some did, and I even baptized them. So I didn't really get into preaching for a couple of more years, maybe 3 years after that. And I didn't start doing evangelistic events for many years after that. But I was given sort of a glimpse into my future, like the trailers you see in the movie theaters that show you what a film is about. It's almost as though the Lord was showing me, you're going to end up doing this. And that's exactly what I did. So if a younger Greg went to see an older Greg, he would say, whoa, what happened to his hair? And then he would say, yeah, I knew the Lord was going to do something like this. And this is amazing. And I would give God the glory. So I tell this story and many more like it in this book called Jesus Revolution. Maybe you've seen the film. Have you read the book? So many people ask me so many questions like, wait, whatever happened to your mother? Did she ever come to the Lord? What happened to Lonnie Frisbee? What about this? What about that? All these questions. It's all in the book. And I want to send you this book, Jesus Revolution, for your gift of any size to help us continue to bring our ministry of a new beginning to more people around the world. 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So order your copy of the Jesus Revolution book and get the behind-the-scenes story of some of the amazing things that God did in the last great spiritual awakening in America.
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3: With SRN News, I'm Rich Thomason in Washington. Following the opening round of U.S.-Iran talks, the U.S. Treasury has issued a two-month license that waives sanctions on Iranian oil. As for the two-party negotiations, there are reports of some progress on some points.
4: The initial mediation was rocky, but also led to some agreements by both sides. The talks hit turbulence after President Donald Trump made remarks that Iran called insulting, prompting a temporary pause, according to Iranian state media. Key sticking points include Iran's nuclear program, sanctions relief, and frozen assets. The interim agreement gives both sides 60 days to negotiate a broader settlement. A ceasefire in Lebanon between Israel and Hezbollah also appear to be holding. I'm Haya Pinjwani.
3: Embattled British Prime Minister Keir Starmer is resigning as head of the UK's Labour Party, giving up the PM's job. Looking ahead to the selection of a successor.
5: I will remain in post as Prime Minister until the contest is complete. And I will do everything I can to ensure an orderly handover of power.
3: Starmer's successor will be Britain's seventh prime minister in about 10 years. Former Fed Chairman Alan Greenspan has died. He headed the central bank under four presidential administrations. Back in 2010, the then former Fed chair told Congress that steering the massive U.S. economy is no easy task.
6: If we get it right 70% of the time, that is exceptionally good.
3: Alan Greenspan dead at the age of 100. Parts of southern Illinois have been raked by tornadoes. Two deaths, property damage reported in Jefferson County. It's about 70 miles east, southeast of St. Louis. Watching Wall Street this hour, the Dow is up about 117 points, while the Nasdaq is down 213 points. And this is SRN News. All this month, SRN News has been saluting America's 250th birthday in our special series titled Faith and Freedom, asking prominent Americans why they feel the United States is such a unique and special country. Tony Perkins is president of the Family Research Council in Washington, and he offers this perspective on how America's founding principles have endured for 250 years.
7: It's its foundation. Its foundation is biblical. We look back at what the founders said, what they wrote, and it's clear that they understood freedom has a purpose, and the founders understood that that purpose was to serve God. And it's been reflected in our nation's history. The key is going to be, do we rediscover that purpose in the 250th year and move this nation back to being a nation that honors and serves God?
3: Tony Perkins adds that he offers tools for listeners who want to draw closer to God in this 250th year on the Family Research Council website. That's frc.org. This is SRN News. The NYPD investigating weekend death at a popular New York concert and sports venue.
8: A 51-year-old man fell to his death during the rock band Goose's concert at Madison Square Garden Saturday night. The New York City Police Department says officers responding to a 911 call just before 10 p.m. found the man unconscious and unresponsive with injuries indicating a fall from an elevated position. They say he was in section 300, which is at the top of the garden with his wife, but would not give details on the height of the fall. They also say the incident is not being looked at as a crime. In a statement, Goose said it was deeply saddened and heartbroken to learn of the tragic event that occurred. Julie Walker, New York.
3: Canada and Australia signing a $1.75 billion export agreement to build an Australian-designed long-range radar system in Canada. More details, SRNNews.com.
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13: But if you don't speak the primary language, chances are, in my heart, I'm asking, are you really sincere? I mean, I'm sorry is not enough for me.
12: Today on Focus on the Family with Jim Daly, Dr. Gary Chapman explains the importance of knowing the different apology languages. Thanks for joining us today. I'm John Fuller.
14: Dr. Gary Chapman is well known for his best-selling books based on the five love languages. Now, in his research for this newer book on the five apology languages, Dr. Chapman and his co-author, Dr. Jennifer Thomas, did a two-year study asking thousands of people two questions. When you apologize to someone, what do you typically say? And number two, when someone apologizes to you, what would you want them to say? The answers fell into five categories, which became the five apology languages.
12: Yeah, it's really great stuff, and most of us tend to apologize the way our parents taught us to, as we were fighting with siblings probably, but I certainly know that from experience.
14: It sounds like your experience.
12: But this is a much more comprehensive approach that can make a difference in all of your relationships. And here now, Dr. Gary Chapman speaking at a Focus on the Family Marriage Conference just a few years ago.
13: So the question is, what does a sincere apology look like? Let me share with you the five languages of apology. I want to suggest you jot these down because chances are you and your spouse have a different apology language, and I'd like to help you make this whole process of apologizing and forgiving easier for both of you. The first apology language is expressing regret, typically expressed in the words, "I'm sorry." This is an emotional aspect of apologizing. It is trying to communicate to the other person how deeply you feel about what you did, how much you regret what you did or what you said. Now, let me just encourage you that if you use this language, "I'm sorry," always tell them what you're sorry for. "I'm sorry that I came home an hour and a half late. I know we're late for the program now, and I know you don't like to go in the middle of things, and I really feel badly that I didn't pay more attention to what I was doing, and I came home an hour and a half late." Tell them what you're sorry for. See, if you simply say the words, "I'm sorry," your spouse may well be thinking, "You certainly are. Is there anything else you'd like to say?" So you tell them what you're sorry for, and you don't put a "but" on the end of the statement. "I'm sorry that I lost my temper, but if you had not, then I would not," and it ceases to be an apology, and you are now blaming them for your losing your temper. So eliminate the "buts," okay? "I'm sorry." Let me give you a biblical example of this. Luke chapter 15, verse 21, the prodigal son, listen to what he says, "I am no longer worthy to be called your son." You feel the regret in that? You feel the emotion in that? "I'm no longer worthy to be called your son." Psalm 51, verse 17, David says, "A broken and contrite heart, O God, you will not despise." It's regret. It's recognizing that what you said or did has deeply hurt the other person, and you are asking them to forgive you because you're expressing regret. Okay? A second apology language is accepting responsibility. Accepting responsibility. "I was wrong. Should not have done that. No excuse for that. I was wrong." I remember years ago, before I was as spiritual as I am now, I said to my wife one morning, "Honey, where's my briefcase?" And she said, "I haven't seen it." I said, "It was in there by the dresser. You must have moved it." She said, "Gary, I haven't seen your briefcase." I said, "Carolyn, think. I know where it was. Who else would have moved it?" And I did about two more rounds of that. Every round I got higher, higher, higher. I was screaming at my wife. Can you believe that? Me? Well, I got the kids in the car, and I was nice to the kids. "Have a nice day, da-da-da-da-da." But when I left the kids off at the school, I drove to my office feeling angry toward her. Very idea. Lost my briefcase. Don't even know what my schedule is today. Don't know who I'm seeing, what I'm doing. Irresponsible woman, and all this stuff run through my mind. When I got to church, I didn't walk in by the secretaries. I went in the back door to my office. Folks, when you have sinned, you don't want to be around people. I went in the back door to my office, and I opened my door, and I went into my office, and there was my briefcase. Now I have an option. I can say to myself, "I'm not going to let her know it was out here." Or I could practice what I preach. And if I had done the former, I obviously would not be using this for an illustration. So I called her. I said, "Hi, honey. I found my briefcase." And I said to her, I was wrong. I should not have talked to you the way I did." I did not say it was easy to say I was wrong. I said it's right to say I was wrong. In fact, some of you have not said those words in a long, long, long time. Let's just do a dry run, okay? Let's just say it out loud together. "I was wrong." See, some of you had trouble even on a dry run. Accepting responsibility. Again, Luke chapter 15, verse 21, the prodigal said to his father, "I have sinned against heaven and against you." 1 John chapter 1, verse 9, "If we confess our sins, God is faithful and just to forgive us our sins." It's acknowledging and agreeing with God and with our spouse that what we did was wrong. Third apology language, making restitution or offering to make restitution. What can I do to make this right? In the personal relationship, we're simply offering to make things right. Now, I know you guys would never do this, but let's say that you forget your anniversary. No card, no flowers, no dinner, no nothing. And so you're sitting there at night, and you look up, and she's crying. And you say, honey, what's wrong? And she said, I can't believe you don't know what's wrong. And then it dawns on you. I doubt that I'm sorry is going to hack it. But chances are, if you say to her, honey, what could I do to make this up to you? I know we can't do anything today. It's gone. But what can I do to make this up to you? And chances are she'll have an idea. Biblical example of this is Zacchaeus. Remember what Zacchaeus said in Luke chapter 19 and verse 8? If I have cheated anyone, I'm going to pay them back four times what I took from them. That is making restitution. And when you offer to make restitution, for some people, this is what they're actually waiting for, to know that you are sincere, is because you're offering to make restitution. A fourth language of apology is genuinely repenting or expressing the desire to change, which is what the word repentance means. Acts chapter 2, verse 38, Peter is preaching and he says, repent and be baptized, every one of you, in the name of Jesus Christ for the forgiveness of sins. Repentance is a part of the whole apology confession process. So this is saying to your spouse, I know I did this last week, and here I've done it again. I don't want to keep doing this. Can you help me? Can we talk about this? Can we come up with a plan where I won't do this again? Because I don't like this about me. I don't want this to be a part of our relationship. I don't want to continue doing this. It's expressing the desire to change. I was sharing this when we were writing the book with a couple in my office, and the lady said, oh, I can give you a perfect example of that in our own marriage. She said, several years ago, our baby was about 2 years old, and my husband, who is not typically an angry man, lost his temper with our two-year-old, and he picked up the two-year-old and started shaking our baby. And when he did, I grabbed the baby and said, don't you treat our baby like that. And I ran into the bedroom just bawling with my baby. And she said, it was about 20 minutes later, he came in and said to me, honey, I am so sorry. I cannot believe I did that. I don't ever want to do that again. Can we talk? Can you help me? I don't ever want to lose my temper like that again. And she said, we sat there and talked and came up with a very simple plan that if he ever saw himself about to lose it with our child, he would simply say to me, honey, I've got to take a walk. Will you take over? I'm getting hot. She said that was 7 years ago. He has never done anything like that since then. She said he's taken a few walks through the years, but he's never done that again. You see, he expressed the desire to change. They got a plan, and he followed the plan, and he never did it again. And she said, I forgave him because I really believe that he was sincere, and he really did want to never do that again. Number five is requesting forgiveness. Can you find it in your heart to forgive me? David did this in Psalm 51, verse 2. Listen to what he said to God. Blot out my transgressions, wash away all my iniquity, and cleanse me from my sin. Three different ways he asked God to forgive him, but he's requesting forgiveness. Now, some of you have never even thought of this because your mother never taught you this one at all, to actually say, will you forgive me? And consequently, you probably have never said those words. It was very interesting when Dr. Thomas and I were writing this book together. She shared this concept with her mother. And her mother said, oh, I can give you a perfect example of that last one. She said, I have a friend at work. We've been work colleagues for 15 years. And she said, I consider us to be good friends. And she said, I noticed that my friend was rather cold toward me. And so I said to her one day at a break time, is everything all right between us? And she said, my friend said to me, you know what I don't like about you? You don't ever apologize. And she said, what do you mean? And she said, you remember the other day when you did da da da da da da? And she said, yes, I remember that, but I told you I was sorry. And she said, I know, but you never asked me to forgive you. And her mother said, well, then let me ask you to forgive because I value our friendship. And she said, my friend said, sure, I'll forgive you. You see, it's not that she was having a hard time forgiving. It's in her mind, her mother had never asked for forgiveness. And that was her apology language. So what I'm suggesting is this, that each of us has a primary apology language. One of these five speaks more deeply to us emotionally than the others. Now, we would appreciate any of these, but if you don't speak the primary language, chances are, in my heart, I'm asking, are you really sincere? I mean, I'm sorry is not enough for me. Or whatever it is, whatever you're saying is not enough for me. Are you sure? I don't know if you're really sincere. We may not say that, but inside we're thinking, are you really sincere? So let me give you three ways to discover your own primary apology language. One, here's the first question. When I apologize, if you apologize, when I apologize, what do I typically say or do? Because probably what you're saying to others is what you really would like for them to say to you. So just look back on your apologies. What do you typically say when you apologize? And for some of you, I can guarantee you, it's simply, I'm sorry. That's all you've ever said, because that's all your mother ever taught you. You never knew there was anything else to say.
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13: Now, second question. What hurts me most deeply about this situation? What hurts me most deeply? And if you say, you know what really hurts me about this is that they won't admit that they're wrong, then you're identifying that your language is accepting responsibility. You're waiting to hear them say, I was wrong. I should not have done that. It was my fault. So what hurts you most deeply? If you say, for example, you know what really hurts me about this? Is that my spouse never offers to do anything. It's just like I'm supposed to forget it. They don't ever try to do anything to make it up to me. It's like I... And they're telling you that their apology language is doing something to make restitution. Question number three. What could they say or do that would make it easier for me to forgive them? And your answer will tell you what your apology language is. So, what I'm suggesting is this. In a marriage, if you discuss this concept and each of you discover your own apology language and share it with each other, you make it easier for your spouse to forgive you, because now, in their heart, they can see that you are sincere because you're expressing your apology in their language. Now, let's turn to the forgiveness side of all of this, because these must always go together if we're going to deal effectively with our failures. Not enough to apologize. There has to be forgiveness on the part of the one who was offended. I want to suggest to you that our model in forgiveness is God. Ephesians chapter 4, verse 32. Many of you know this verse. Be kind to one another, forgiving one another. Now listen to this. Just as in Christ, God forgave us. God is our model. We're to forgive each other in the same way that God forgives us. How does God forgive us? 1 John chapter 1 and verse 9, the verse I quoted earlier. If we confess our sins, God is faithful and just to forgive us our sins and to cleanse us from all unrighteousness. What do we have to do to receive God's forgiveness? Confess. To use our word, apologize to God. Confess our wrong to God. and then God forgives us. That's the same pattern on the human level. They come and make an apology to you, and then you choose to forgive them. Now, what is forgiveness? Because I think we have a lot of fuzzy thoughts about what forgiveness is. There are three Hebrew words and four Greek words in the Old and New Testament that are translated forgiveness in English. The most common concept of those words are to pardon or to take away. So forgiveness is a godly response to an apology that our spouse or anyone else offers. It's choosing mercy and grace over justice. It's letting God be responsible for justice, and we're going to show mercy and grace to our spouse. Now, to help us remove some of the fuzziness of this, let me give you some statements on what forgiveness does not do. Because I think a lot of people condemn themselves and feel like they haven't forgiven, but there's some things that forgiveness does not do. First of all, forgiveness does not destroy our memory. You probably have heard people say, well, if you haven't forgotten it, you haven't forgiven it. That is not true. Everything that's ever happened to us in our lives is recorded in the brain. And from time to time, those memories come back. And you can forgive a person and still remember what they did. Secondly, forgiveness does not remove all of the painful emotions. When the memory comes back of what your spouse did, the pain comes back. What do you do with those memories and those emotions? You don't deny them. You don't say, oh, I shouldn't be thinking this. You take them to God and you say to God, Lord, you know what I'm remembering and you know what I'm feeling again, but I thank you that's forgiven. Now help me to do something good today. And you don't allow the memories of the past and the pain from the past to mess up today. Look, this is the only day we have. The best thing we can do with past failures is to let them be history. Yes, it happened. Yes, it hurt. It still hurts when you remember it, but it's forgiven. And now let's do something good with today. Third thing, forgiveness does not remove all the consequences of sin. Here's a husband who leaves his wife and children and is gone for 10 years. And then somewhere along the line, he encounters God and he repents and he returns and confesses to his wife and to his children. They can forgive him, but it doesn't bring back the 10 years that was lost. You see, forgiveness never removes all the consequences of sin. Number four, forgiveness does not rebuild trust. I've had people say to me, well, you know, Dr. Chapman, I told my spouse that I've forgiven them, but I have to be honest with you, I don't trust them. And they're feeling guilty because they don't trust them. Well, forgiveness does not automatically restore trust. How did you lose trust? You lost trust because they were untrustworthy. How do you regain trust? By them being trustworthy. Certainly trust can be reborn, but forgiveness alone does not restore trust automatically. And number five, forgiveness does not always result in reconciliation. Sometimes there's unfaithfulness in a marriage, there's divorce in a marriage, and one of them remarries someone else. Well, even if there's confession and even if there's forgiveness, it's not going to reconcile that relationship. It does sometimes, and many times, open the door to reconciliation, but it doesn't always equal reconciliation. Having said that, I want to ask the question, what if the person does not speak your apology language? They apologize, but they don't speak what the language that touches your heart. Well, by nature, we're going to question their sincerity. But by faith, I hope you're going to choose to forgive them. And I hope now that you understand that there's more than one way to apologize, that when your spouse does apologize to you, even if they're not speaking your language, I hope you're going to say in your heart, you know, that's what his mother taught him, and he's doing all he knows to do, and I'm going to forgive him. We're called upon to forgive. Now, what if your spouse does not apologize? This is a question often raised when we talk about confession, apology, and forgiveness. What if they don't apologize? What if they just act like it's all right, or they deny that they did wrong? Well, let me give you the biblical pattern, and I just have time to outline it for you. Number one, we lovingly confront them. We go to them in a loving way, and we say to them, you know, I share this with you because I value our relationship, and I hope you understand what I'm trying to say, and we lay it on the table, how we feel about what they've done and how deeply it's hurt us. We lovingly confront them. And in Matthew chapter 18, Jesus said, you confront them once, you confront them twice, you confront them three times. You don't give up on the first time, and you're hoping that you can be reconciled to them. You're hoping that they will acknowledge and apologize and you can forgive them. Number two, if they don't apologize, what Jesus said in Matthew was, you treat them as a pagan. He didn't say you forgive them anyway. He said you treat them as a pagan. And then in 1 Peter chapter 2, you have the example of Jesus releasing the people to God. Listen to what Peter said about Jesus. When they reviled him, he did not revile in return. Now listen to this. He, Jesus, committed himself to the one who judges righteously. He released the person to God. God is the judge. God is both just and God is both loving, and God can take care of your spouse who is unrepentant. You don't spend your lifetime trying to take revenge on them. You release the person to God. Number three, we pray for them and stand ready to forgive them. If Jesus said you treat them as a pagan, what do for pagans? You pray for pagans. You want to see them converted. And so you pray for your spouse who is unwilling to deal with their failure. And then number four, and this is the ultimate in Christian response to a spouse that's not repentant, we return good for evil. Romans chapter 12, Jesus said, do not take revenge. On the contrary, if your enemy is hungry, feed him. If he's thirsty, give him something to drink. Do not be overcome by evil, but overcome evil with good. You're never going to hear that outside the Christian framework. You return good for evil. And many, many times when we do this, we find that that person will come to a place of repentance. And when they do, God forgives them. And when we do, we forgive them. And we can go on at that point. Now, what I'm saying is this. Every single one of us here today has failed and will fail our spouse. You don't have to be perfect to have a good marriage, but you do have to deal effectively with your failures.
12: Well, what a good spot to end this presentation from Dr. Gary Chapman on Focus on the Family with Jim Daly.
14: That is great stuff, John. 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
16: 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Another hour of great music on the way, including Lou Fellingham and Chris McClarney, Lord, I Need You. Cochran and Company with Thank God for Sunday Morning and Torrin Wells, Crazy About You. We'll kick off this hour with Jordan St. Cyr and Tiffany Hudson and Rescue on KJOL, where you hear the light. Oh, wow.

There's love in the outcome. I'm not lucky, just blessed here on KJOL. We are having a great time in Psalm 91 on the Bible quiz each morning at 7:20. And Psalm 91 is such a marvelous chapter. If you are not familiar with it, you need to read this often. And wonderful promises from the Lord. In verse 14, it says, "Because he loves me, says the Lord, I will rescue him. I will protect him, for he acknowledges my name. He will call on me, and I will answer him. I will be with him in trouble. I will deliver him and honor him with long life. I will satisfy him and show him my salvation." You see, we're not lucky. We're just blessed. Now here's Cochran and Company. Thank God for Sunday morning here on KJOL, where you hear the light. Neon.

0: Shalom, I'm Mitch Glazer, president of Chosen People Ministries. In recent years, many nations have tried to erase Israel's biblical and historical connection to Jerusalem, attempting to delegitimize Israel and the Jewish people as a nation. And as hostility against Israel and the Jewish people continues to rise, the most important tool we have at our disposal is prayer. King David wrote in Psalm 122, verse 6, "Pray for the peace of Jerusalem. 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

Here is your Western Slope forecast for Grand Junction and Delta today. Patchy smoke, sunny and hot, highs around 99. And for Tuesday and Wednesday, highs will be around 100. And for Montrose today, sunshine 95, patchy smoke is possible. Tuesday and Wednesday, highs in the mid-90s. Coming up, we've got All Sons and Daughters, Oh How I Need You. We've got a classic from Wayne Watson, and we're going to hear from Zach Williams and Stand Up. But we kick off this hour with Matt Powell. It's the 99 on KJOL, where you hear the light.

There's a KJOL classic from 1990. That's from the album Home Free, Wayne Watson, and the title cut. Always great to hear Wayne Watson on a KJOL classic. Now we move to the present day and the latest from Micah Tyler. This one is growing on me like crazy. I love it. It's called Perfectly. 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
1: You know, we're so quick to call on God when we're in trouble. Are we as quick to give praise to God when he gets us through the trouble? The answer is no. Remember the story of the 10 lepers that were healed by Jesus? One came back to give thanks, and Jesus had a question. Hey, you're welcome, man, but where are the other 9? Now, I want you to think for a moment. Have you come recently through a hard trial or through some difficulty? Have you? Have you given God glory for that? Given glory. Lord, thank you. Specifically, thank you for what you just did. I acknowledge that as an answer to my prayer. You did that, and I praise you for it.
0: Impact your world with the gospel by knowing God and making him known. 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
2: That brings us to prayer time on this Monday morning. It's 10:30 here at Local Christian Radio, KJOL. I'm Zane Matthews, and thank you for being here today. We want to lift up the needs of listeners across the Western Slope that have come in recent days. And just, I want to start off this week with a word of thanks and praise to the Lord for his goodness and for his many blessings. And we just cannot thank him enough. And so I'd ask you to pray with us today and just agree together in prayer. Gracious Heavenly Father, we are so thankful today for your goodness to us. As we start a brand new week, we thank you for this day that you have given us, and we want to rejoice, Lord, in you and your blessings, Lord, and the hope that we have in you, because you've saved us and redeemed us by the blood of Jesus. And we are so thankful today, Lord, that we can call upon you in our time of trouble. As we've been learning in Psalm 91, the refuge that we have in you, that you will be with us in our time of trouble. Lord, those that are listening this morning that just need a special touch from you, that maybe are in the midst of a troublesome time, whether it be a physical situation, they are struggling with something there physically, they need a healing touch, maybe there is a situation where someone's just in great need financially, having some relationship issues. Maybe it's a problem with a job that, Lord, they just feel perhaps stressed. They might have their minds filled with anxiety and worry. God, I just want to pray for each one, Lord, that you would just bring your peace to their heart, to their mind today. Lord, give them the assurance that you are watching over them and that you are with them, because you said you'd never leave us nor forsake us. And help us to believe that and to trust in you, no matter what the situation may look like, no matter how hopeless it may seem. Father God, we know that with you all things are possible, and our trust is in you, unwavering. Lord, help us, Lord, to be steadfast, Lord, in our trust. Lord, I want to lift up some needs that have come in recently. An older Christian man having some cooling issues in his home, and is praying that he gets that resolved, Lord, in this hot weather here in Western Colorado. I pray that you would just keep him cool and let those issues be resolved. And I pray, God, that his walk with you would just be strengthened and he would draw close to you. Oh, Lord, we just want to put him in your hands today. Continue to pray, Lord, for a listener's elderly sister who fell, broke a hip here recently, has been recovering, and things have been going well. We just want to give you thanks and praise for that. Continue to believe for recovery and complete healing, Lord. It's just a wonder as we watch this recovery process and your healing in this precious soul. And we just pray you take her all the way, Lord, to complete healing and restoration. And we'll just give you all the praise and the glory for that. Thank you, dear Lord, for that. We do all lift up today our good news pastor, Pastor Chris Russell from Stillwater Cowboy Church. God, I just pray for a special blessing upon Pastor Chris and the work that he's doing there at Stillwater. I pray you just lead him and guide him in all things. I pray, dear Lord, that he would just feel the move of your spirit in his heart as he guides that ministry. I pray that he'd be led by your spirit. Strengthen him today and through this week. I pray you would just give him encouragement. And I pray, dear Lord, that he would experience the blessings of the Lord in his life, in his family, and in his church. Lord, for unspoken requests that we have today across the Western Slope, we want to thank you for hearing us today as we just come to you. Lord, you are our source. You are our shelter and our refuge. And Lord, we just want to lift these up to you today. We agree in prayer. We ask in the name of Jesus, Lord, that you would just hear us. Lord, that we would hear from you. Let your perfect will be done, Lord. Let us pray according to your will and help us to trust you in all things. Father, we just give you all the praise and all the glory, for you alone are worthy. Lord, help us each one to shine the light of God's love in our world today and throughout this week. Lord, may it radiate from us. Lord, may we bring glory and honor to you. It's in the name of Jesus we pray these things. Amen and amen. Thank you for praying with us today. Thank you for being here and being a part of our KJOL prayer ministry. It is time now for Revive Our Hearts with Nancy DeMoss-Wolgemuth. It's furnished by Revive Our Hearts Ministries on KJOL, local Christian radio for the Western Slope.
3: Hi, my name is Rebecca Ellerman, and I'm from Texas. And I distinctly remember listening to a Revive Our Hearts program in June of 2007. That's 19 years ago, where an invitation was given to join or become a monthly partner with Revive Our Hearts. I remember thinking, what a gift and opportunity I have been given from the Lord. And I said yes, and I still say yes. But in addition, I can tell you that day when I made that decision, something profound really happened.

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1: So whether you're in the first half of your anticipated lifespan, no guarantee, or maybe you've gone into overtime, how do you want to live the days you have left here on this earth? 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
0: This is Revive Our Hearts with Nancy DeMoss Walgemuth, author of Facing Our Fears. For Tuesday, June 22nd, I'm Dana Gresh. Well, welcome back for another week in the Psalms. I don't know about you, but I'm loving this summer series of ours because I love the Psalms. Today, we're lifting our eyes. It's so easy to get tunnel vision, to become wrapped up in this present life. But Psalm 90 calls us to change our perspective. Nancy DeMoss Walgemuth has already recorded teaching on this chapter for our Wonder of the Word series that's releasing in January. Today, you're getting a preview of what will be a 2-year journey through the Bible with Nancy. She's been recording pretty far in advance so that our global teams can translate each episode into languages like Spanish, Farsi, French, German, so many others. You can learn more about our global outreaches at reviveourhearts.com/global. And you know, I'd encourage you to be thinking about women in your circle who maybe have a different first language than English. It's very possible we'll have a translation for her to help her soak up truth in the language she knows and loves the most. 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And now, here's Nancy in Psalm 90.
1: You may have heard the name Isaac Watts. He was a theologian, a hymn writer, a minister. He got kind of weary of the hymns of the church being boring to sing and not having interesting words. So his pastor dad said to him at one point, why don't you write some that have words that are biblical but easier to sing? And he began to do that. He wrote many hymns that you would be familiar with: When I Survey the Wondrous Cross, Joy to the World, The Lord Has Come. And then this one in the early 1700s, Oh God, Our Help in Ages Past, Our Hope for Years to Come, Our Shelter from the Stormy Blast, and Our Eternal Home. God, Our Help, Our Hope, and Our Home. This is a hymn that is taken from the psalm we want to look at today, Psalm 90. And I think that hymn will take on even more meaning to you once we have taken this journey through Psalm 90. Now, we read at the top that the psalm is a prayer of Moses, the man of God. Approximately half of the Psalms were written by David. Moses lived hundreds of years before David. It's perhaps the earliest psalm in the whole Psalter collection. A prayer of Moses, the man of God. By the way, wouldn't you love to have it be said of you that you're a man or a woman of God? I want to be a woman of God. And that's how Moses is designated here, a man of God. And part of being a man or woman of God is that you pray. And this is a prayer that Moses prayed. There are other prayers of Moses we find in Deuteronomy. And as he was getting ready to die, there are some prayers that have been captured for us there in the inspired word. There's also in Revelation a prayer or a song of Moses, the man of God. We'll come to that when we come to the book of Revelation. But this prayer, Psalm 90, was likely written during the 40-year period when Moses led the children of Israel through the wilderness as they wandered through those years. So we begin in verse 1. Lord, sovereign master, you have been our refuge, or your translation may say our dwelling place, in every generation. Isaac Watts said, our eternal home. He is our home, our stability, our safe place, our resting place. And all generations, Moses is saying, have found you to be a dwelling place. There is no other secure or lasting refuge for the people of God. No home here on earth, no home in the ultimate sense. And in the midst of instability and chaos and change and loss, he is our heart's home. He is our dwelling place. You have been our refuge, our dwelling place in every generation.

0: Deuteronomy 33, verse 1 says, this is the blessing that Moses, the man of God, gave the Israelites before his death. He had now led them for 40 years. He knew he was dying, and these were very close to his final words to the children of Israel. Deuteronomy 33:27, he said to them, the God of old is your dwelling place, and underneath are the everlasting arms. You can imagine that the people were afraid. They felt insecure. Moses was leaving. He was going to die. They were going to go on into the promised land without him. Things were changing. Their world was shaking. But what Moses said to reassure them is what we need to be passing on to the generations coming behind us. The God of old, the God of all time, the God of eternity, he is your dwelling place. And underneath are the everlasting arms. Moses was saying, in effect, my arms aren't big enough to carry you for all of eternity. I've helped to carry you this far, but it's the everlasting arms of God that are your safe place. The wilderness has been your home for these years. The promised land will be a home, lowercase h, but your heart's home, capital H, is in God. You are our refuge, our dwelling place in every generation. Verse 2, Psalm 90, before the mountains were born, before you gave birth to the earth and the world, from eternity to eternity, you are God. He stresses here God's eternal existence across all ages. In eternity past, before there was time, he was God. In eternity future, after time has ended, God always was, he always will be. He has no beginning, no end. From eternity to eternity, you are God. So we have in verses 1 and 2 of Psalm 90, the eternity of God. The eternality of God. And then we come to verse 3, and we see that in contrast to the eternity of God, mankind is frail, and his days are few. Just the opposite of God. Verse 3, again in the form of a prayer, you return mankind to the dust, saying, return, descendants of Adam. I think this is perhaps a reference to, certainly makes a connection to Genesis 3:19, where God said to Adam that as a result of the consequences of sin, you will return to the ground, for out of it you were taken, for dust you are, and to dust you shall return. This is speaking of the reality of death ever since Adam and Eve, our first parents, sinned against God. So God returns mankind to the dust, and we see that referenced in Genesis 3, verse 4 of Psalm 90. For in your sight, O Lord, 1,000 years are like yesterday that passes by, like a few hours of the night. Your translation may say like a watch in the night. And when you're in the middle of that night watch, maybe a 4-hour vigil that you're keeping or an 8-hour shift you have in the middle of the night, it seems so long and it may seem so hard, but then it's gone, it's over, it's done. 1,000 years in God's sight are like yesterday. It passes by. Like a few hours of the night, it passes quickly. Now, 1,000 years referenced here seems like a long time. But in the context of eternity, it's actually virtually nothing. It's so short. Like yesterday. I mean, can you remember what you did yesterday? Well, maybe you can, but will you remember it a year from now? Or 100 years from now? Or 1,000 years from now? Yesterday, it will be like nothing in the distant past. Here's another metaphor in verse 5. You end their lives, they sleep. The ESV says here, you sweep them away, mankind, as with a flood. They are like a dream. It's the idea of life being washed away like a sudden, overwhelming flood. Or you walk on the beach and you leave footprints, or you make a sandcastle, and then the tide comes up and it's just washed away. It's nothing. They are like grass, verse 5, that grows in the morning. In the morning, it sprouts and grows. By evening, it withers and dries up. It's just a pile of grass trimmings. Like it's worthless. It's useless. It doesn't last. My friend Charles Haddon Spurgeon said this. He said, here is the history of the grass. Sown, grown, blown, mown, gone. And the history of man is not much more. God is eternal. Eternity to eternity, you are God, but mankind, frail, His days are few. He is weak. Pile of grass trimmings, like yesterday. The conclusion is that life is short and eternity is long. So here's my question for you and for me. Are we living today as if we will be here forever? As if what we're doing is going to go on and on and on. Really, this earth is just a campground. Not only is your life short and my life, but we need to also remember that the lives of those around us are also short. When we come to verse 7, for we are consumed by your anger. We are terrified by your wrath. Different words for the anger or the wrath of God are used 5 times in verses 7 through 11. It's something to take seriously. Moses, presumably at this point in his life, was in the wilderness, where the children of Israel wandered around for 40 years because of their disobedience to God. And during that 40-year period, some roughly 2 million Jews perished in the wilderness. That's an average of 70 funerals a day. As God, in his anger and his wrath, said to this generation that rejected him and rejected his plan, I'm going to get rid of all of you over the next 40 years. Why did they die? Because God was angry with them. They were under his judgment. Moses knew something about the anger and the judgment of God. Listen, the thought of God's wrath should terrify us. That's what it says here in verse 7. We are consumed by your anger. We are terrified by your wrath. This is the destructiveness of sin. We were intended by God, created by God, to live forever and to enjoy him. But now our bodies wear out and they're decaying and they're being consumed. And this is the effect of God's judgment on sin in our universe. The scripture says the soul that sins, it will die. God said to Adam, in the day you sin, you will die. And ultimately all death and all affliction is the result of the sinful, fallen condition of the human race. We're consumed by your anger. We're terrified by your wrath. Verse 8, you have set our iniquities before you, our secret sins in the light of your presence. The presence of God is like brilliant sunlight. It exposes the darkness. You push away that rock and the light, sunlight shines in, and the creatures, the insects, whatever underneath there, they scurry away. They're exposed. That's the picture here. You've set our iniquities before you. Our things, the sins that we thought were secret, they're in the light, the spotlight, the searchlight of your presence. Verse 9, Psalm 90, for all our days ebb away under your wrath. We end our years like a sigh. Our lives last 70 years, or if we are strong, 80 years. Even the best of them are struggle and sorrow. Indeed, they pass quickly and we fly away. In light of God's eternal lifespan, 70 to 80 years, a good long life, is nothing. This short span of life is ebbing away. Verse 11, who understands the power of your anger? Your wrath matches the fear that is due you. Verse 12, teach us to number our days carefully so that we may develop wisdom in our hearts. When you think of the eternity of God, the brevity of life, eternity is long, life is short, the sinfulness of man, the judgment and the wrath of God, teach us to number our days carefully so that we may develop wisdom in our hearts. Now, I'm not very good at math, but let me give a little try at it here. If God gives us a lifespan of, say, 70 years, which is what he said earlier in this psalm was not guaranteed, but it's what we can expect to be something of an average. 70 years is 25,550 days. Number your days carefully. If he gives 80 years, he said in some cases it may be 80 years, that's 29,200 days. Now, that seems like a lot of days. 25,000, 29,000, that's a lot of days. Till you think about how many have already passed and how few there are left. So if, for example, you're 30 years old, that means you've lived almost 11,000 days and you have 14,600 left if you're going to have a 70-year lifespan. If you're 50, you've lived a little more than 18,000 days, and that means you have 7,300 days left if God's going to give you a lifespan of 70 years. Now, as I'm recording this program, I have lived more than 24,000 days. And you're going, wow, you're old. Yeah, I'm getting there. So if the Lord gives me 70 years, this was a wake-up call to me this week as I did these calculations. If the Lord gives me 70 years, that means I have fewer than 1,200 days left to live in this life. And God doesn't guarantee 70 years. Some may be fewer, some may be more, but our days, our years are still numbered and they are relatively few. So what's the goal here? It's so that we may develop wisdom in our hearts, to have a wise heart, to see all of life from God's perspective. And how do we gain wisdom? We number our days carefully. We think about our days in light of eternity, how vast it is and how few our days are. How do you do that? Go to funerals. That's where we learn wisdom. You see a young person taken, a man or woman in the prime of life, an older person, and so they're 93, but it's still, they're gone physically. Walk through cemeteries. This is where we can gain godly perspective and wisdom, and we can think about how few our days are here on earth. So whether you're in the first half of your anticipated lifespan, no guarantee, or maybe you've gone into overtime, how do you want to live the days you have left here on this earth? And what practical difference would it make if you were to live your life today in light of eternity? This is what it means to number our days carefully. And we pray, Lord, teach us how to do that. Show us how to do that so that we may develop wisdom in our hearts. And then he prays in verse 13, Lord, how long, turn or return, your translation may say, and have compassion on your servants. Verse 14, satisfy us in the morning with your faithful love so that we may shout for joy and be glad all our days. Verse 15, make us rejoice for as many days as you have humbled us, for as many years as we have seen adversity. He's saying, turn affliction into gladness. Only God can do that. 2 Corinthians chapter 4, our momentary light affliction is producing for us an absolutely incomparable eternal weight of glory. And then verse 16, let your work be seen by your servants, and your splendor, your majesty, your power, your glory by their children. So we've seen in verse 16 what God does. We want to behold his work and his glory. And then in the final verse 17, we see what we do. Verse 17 of Psalm 90, let the favor of the Lord our God be on us. The favor, the delight, the splendor, the grace, the beauty of the Lord, let it be upon us and establish for us the work of our hands. Establish the work of our hands. The word establish means to make firm or secure or lasting, to cause something to stand and remain. So immediately after asking God to show his work, Moses prays for God's blessing on the work of his people. He knows that apart from God, the work of his people is, their labor is vain. It's repetitive. It's temporary. It's toilsome. So he pleads for divine favor to make the work of God's people enduring and meaningful. He longs for lasting fruit, that God would make what little we are able to do count for eternity. This is what Jesus said in John 15, apart from me, you can do nothing. So Moses is praying, let the favor of our God be upon us. Establish the work of our hands. 1 Corinthians chapter 15 echoes this in gospel tones, New Testament tones. Be steadfast, always excelling in the Lord's work, because you know that your labor in the Lord is not in vain. You see, our work only matters if it's joined to God's work. Otherwise, it's going to be fruitless and meaningless. And so we have in this psalm a humble cry from Moses, the man of God, for God's grace He reminds us that we're dust, that our years pass like a sigh, that our strength is soon gone. But if God's favor rests on us, then our fleeting work today can have lasting and eternal value. And so we say, Lord, with Moses, our lives are short. Our strength is limited. But if you will bless us, if you will shine your favor on us, then what we do will not be in vain. Please, Lord, make my life count. Make my work count. Teach us. When my dad was taken suddenly to heaven, September 1st, 1979, after his death, we found a little piece of paper. He loved scribbling verses and quotes and things that were reminders to him that was in his nightstand drawer. And it was a paraphrase of Psalm 90, verse 12. Here's what was on that piece of paper. Teach us to number our days and recognize how few they are. Help us to spend them as we should. And oh Lord, that's our prayer. Teach us to number our days. Realize how few they are. And in those days, may your beauty and your favor rest upon us. May your smile shine over all that we do. May you take our fleeting efforts and make them fruitful. May you strengthen what is weak, preserve what is fading, and cause the work of our hands to endure for your glory. Yes, Lord, help us to spend our days as we should and establish the work of our hands. Not for the glory of our name, but for yours. In Jesus' name we pray. Amen.
1: Amen. Nancy DeMoss Wolgemuth, she's been encouraging us to pray along with Moses. Teach us to number our days. You know, my mom is such a faithful example of this. She is constantly considering, how can I serve the Lord with the few days I have left? Now, she's only 79, so I hope she has a lot of years left, but it's always on her mind. And I love learning from her as she spends her days in light of eternity. I wonder, is there an older woman in your life who also lives with eternal perspective? What could you learn from her? How could you imitate her faith? How are you already seeking to live with eternity in mind? Just some food for thought today. 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We're back with Nancy in yet another psalm, a psalm of celebration. 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
2: 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I am Zane Matthews. Hope your day's off to a great start. We thank you for being here. Got some great music lined up in this hour, including Stephen McWhirter's Grave Clothes. I've got Jeremy Camp getting started, that new one from Ryan Stevenson, and Lauren Daigle's Look Up Child. Weather today for Grand Junction and Delta, some patchy smoke, sunny and hot, highs around 99, 100 for tomorrow. And for Montrose today, sunshine, patchy smoke, and a high of 95. We'll kick off this hour with We the Kingdom and Won't He Do It here on local Christian radio, KJOL.

There's Stephen McWhorter here on KJOL. It is Grave Close. And I was just listening to Stephen McWhorter this morning on a video doing Come Jesus Come. And man, the guy can just flat out sing. It's so soulful, so passionate, and just high quality and just amazing song. Stephen McWhorter here on KJOL. Now here's the latest from Ryan Stevenson, This I Know, on local Christian radio, KJOL.

0: With 2026 well underway, we do want to pause and thank all in our listening family who prayed for and invested in local Christian radio last year. It's both encouraging and humbling to see your faithfulness as we continue to present the gospel of Jesus Christ to the Western Slope and beyond. So again, thank you. And as we labor together to daily provide the good news, please do keep us in your prayers and share as the Lord leads.
1: Hello, I'm David Jeremiah. As America celebrates 250 years, we would do well to remember that the strength of a nation is found not only in what it builds, but in what it remembers. And the greatest thing America must never forget is God. We have been blessed in remarkable ways, and those blessings should lead us not to pride, but to gratitude. Not to self-confidence, but to humble dependence upon the Lord. This is a time to renew our commitment to truth, faith, and character, and to pray that God in His mercy and grace would continue to guide and bless the United States of America.
2: Well, just a reminder, KJOL is now offering the Christian community on the Western Slope a place for Christian employers and ministries to post job openings. 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So if you are a Christian-owned business, a Christian-owned company, a Christian business owner, ministry, and you've got job openings, you can submit those to us and we'll take it from there. 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

Here's Lauren Daigle and Look Up Child here on KJOL. Here's a reminder from our friends in the Montrose area. Victory Baptist Church in Montrose is holding Vacation Bible School July 6th through the 10th. That's a Monday through Friday, 5:30 to 8 p.m. for ages 4 through 6th grade. And their theme is Emerald Crossing, an Irish adventure through Psalm 23. That sounds like a wonderful study. Vacation Bible School at Victory Baptist Church in Montrose. We've got that information and a link for registration at kjol.org. Now here's Unspoken and What He Says About You here on KJOL, where you hear the light. You have-

Here's Shane and Shane. It's God of Ages Past here on KJOL. 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Stay tuned for Turning Point coming up just after 12 o'clock with Dr. David Jeremiah. Right now, Andrew Aaron Zeller, brand new song, Everything That Has Breath, here on local Christian radio, KJOL. When you walk-

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1: A lot of progress, but still some work to do, and we're very committed to doing exactly that.
0: That's how Vice President J.D. Vance summed up the progress being made in talks with Iran to bring an end to the war, as far as the fact that Iran's negotiators threatened to walk out of the talks over the weekend.
1: What we told the Iranians yesterday is when you guys engage in what us millennials might call trash talk, you can't expect the President of the United States not to respond and not to correct the record.
0: And also Vance defended social media posts by President Trump and had caused the Iranian officials to feel offended and threatened to walk out. Also at SRNnews.com, former Fed Chairman Alan Greenspan died today from complications of Parkinson's disease. His more than 18-year landmark tenure at the Fed did suffer some setbacks.
2: The U.S. housing market collapsed at one point, igniting a global monetary crisis that nearly toppled the U.S. banking system. The housing downturn also plunged the economy into a landmark recession. Critics blame much of that crisis on Greenspan's easy money policies. But Greenspan later acknowledged that he made a mistake by assuming the nation's banks could essentially regulate themselves.
0: That is correspondent Andrew Stewart reporting. President Trump updating Americans on the vandalism in Washington, D.C. at one of the city's most popular tourist attractions.
3: President Trump taking to his Truth Social page, noting that of all the statues and fountains that were renovated and cleaned, that the only one that was vandalized was the reflecting pool. Trump writing that it will be taken care of ASAP, exclamation point. The president saying it has been given a 300-foot-long gash. Chemicals have been illegally placed in the water, and the beautiful new grass field has been destroyed with a gigantic 647 chemically carved into it. In parentheses, he writes, probably inspired by dirty cop James Comey.
0: And that is Laura Winters reporting. This is SRN News. The Pew Research Center is out with its latest study on global religious freedom. We get a look at it from correspondent Michael Harrington.
4: The news is not particularly good. On the one hand, the number of nations where the government persecutes religious people at a high level dropped in 2023 from 59 to 58. However, the number of countries where social hostility toward people of faith is high went up from 45 to 55. Pew says, quote, among the reasons for the spike are increases in the harassment of religious minorities and worldwide reverberations from the Hamas attack on Israel. Michael Harrington reporting.
0: An independent minor league baseball team in Pennsylvania has forfeited a game because players refused to wear a special gay pride jersey. The Atlantic League Pro Baseball York Revolution planning to hold their 11th annual Pride Night event last week with the Southern Maryland Blue Crabs, but some of the players didn't go along with the program. This is SRN News. Julie Walker reports on the death of a concert-goer at Madison Square Garden over the weekend.
5: A 51-year-old man fell to his death during the rock band Goose's concert at Madison Square Garden Saturday night. The New York City Police Department says officers responding to a 911 call just before 10 p.m. found the man unconscious and unresponsive with injuries indicating a fall from an elevated position. They say he was in Section 300, which is at the top of the garden with his wife, but would not give details on the height of the fall. They also say the incident is not being looked at as a crime. In a statement, Goose said it was deeply saddened and heartbroken to learn of the tragic event that occurred. Julie Walker, New York.
0: It's a mixed bag on Wall Street at this hour. The Dow Jones Industrial Average is still in positive territory, up by 131 points, but the NASDAQ is struggling, down by 326. More on these stories at SRN News.
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8: 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Teach me knowledge and good judgment, for I trust your commands. 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
9: 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In Mark 10:45, he said, "For even the Son of Man did not come to be served, but to serve." 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
11: And thank you for joining us today for this edition of Turning Point. We continue our discussion that we began on Friday on the gifts of the Spirit. Did you know the Bible says that there are approximately 19 different gifts that have been given to the members of the body of Christ, and every member of the body has a gift. No one is without a gift. I don't care who you are. You may think you're the most ungifted person in the world. But the Bible says when you became a Christian, you received a gift from the Spirit. And that gift is a gift for serving God. And we've been talking about them, and we'll get started on that again in just a moment. But first, let me remind you that the resource for the month of June is the book, The Holy Spirit You May Not Know. I'm so excited about this book because of the three persons of the Trinity, the most unknown of the three is the Holy Spirit. We know about God, we know about Jesus, but the Holy Spirit is a mystery to many people. And the Bible is filled with information about it, and we've pulled it all together in this book. It's 250 pages, it's a hardback, and it's yours for a gift of any size during the month of June. Could I encourage you by telling you that this is one of the most important giving months in the year for us? It's the end of our fiscal year, and we really want to encourage those of you who listen to us every day and are a part of what we do to reflect that in a gift that you would make during this month. And be sure to ask for your copy of The Holy Spirit You May Not Know. Here's a part of that truth that has to do with the gifts of the Spirit. This is part two. We encourage one another. We strengthen one another. We go through difficult times with one another. And we together help one another in their faith. Paul wrote in Romans, "I long to see you that I may impart to you some spiritual gift that you may be established." You might ask, how do I get established? Well, when people use their spiritual gifts within the church, they bless us with those gifts. They help you and me become more established in what we believe. And when I use the gift that God has given to me, my great honor and purpose is to build you up and to establish you in the faith. Even as today,
12: What I want you to know is what the Bible says about spiritual gifts, so that when someone comes and tells you something that's not true, you know where to find the truth. What am I doing? I'm using the gift that God has given me to instruct and encourage and to build up and to establish. And here's the last thing that spiritual gifts do, and this is really neat and pretty special. The Bible says that when you and I use our spiritual gifts, we bring honor and glory to Jesus Christ. We exalt him. Listen to 1 Peter 4:11. If anyone speaks, let him speak as the oracles of God. If anyone ministers, let him do it with the ability which God supplies, that in all things God may be glorified through Jesus Christ, to whom belong the glory and the dominion forever and ever. Amen. What is Scripture saying? It is saying, if you have a gift of speaking, speak for the glory of God, and God will be glorified. If you have the gift of serving, serve God with all your heart, and God will be glorified. The Bible says, let men see your good works, that they may glorify your Father who is in heaven. If you have the gift of teaching, study diligently, teach creatively, do it with the strength and skill within you, and the God of glory will gain even more glory because of what you're doing. Bringing glory to God's one of our chief purposes as Christians, and we might as well roll up our sleeves and in the power of the Spirit get after it. Use your gift, and when you do, you bring honor and glory to the Lord Jesus Christ. And that's not just for people like me, that's for all of us, because as we've learned so far in this little tutorial, we all have a spiritual gift from God. Now, in the whole doctrine of spiritual gifts, there are some issues that come up. Let me just deal with three of them before we bring the conclusion to this message. I don't know that there's anything that has been more controversial among Christians than this. And sometimes it's just that we don't know. First of all, I'd like to call out the spirituality problem. Have you ever encountered somebody who's got a spiritual gift, and it may be obvious to you that they do, and because of that, they flaunt this gift and they make you know that they're spiritual people? Well, I'm here to tell you something that'll surprise you. You can have a spiritual gift and be a carnal Christian. The Bible says about the Corinthians, they fell behind in no spiritual gift. In other words, they had all the gifts. And yet the church in Corinth was the most carnal church in the New Testament history book. When I was a pastor in Fort Wayne, Indiana, there was another church there that was quite large, and they decided to open a bookstore. And lo and behold, they opened the bookstore, and they called it the Corinthian Bookstore. I called the pastor one day. I said, have you ever read Corinthians? And he said, what do you mean? I said, why in the world would you call your bookstore the Corinthian Bookstore? It's the most carnal church. I wouldn't want to be Corinthian anything. About 2 months later, he changed it and got it right. But Corinthians were not good people. They were carnal people. All of this information that you read, go home and read it today. You'll see what I'm talking about. But that church, we are told, was number one in spiritual gifts. They all had spiritual gifts. But because they had spiritual gifts, they weren't spiritual. They held those gifts because they were from God, and they used them in many cases for their own purposes, and they got into a lot of trouble. And Paul scathed them. In 1 Corinthians, he lets them have it, and he should have because of what they were doing. The ironic fact is you can be greatly gifted and still not be walking with the Lord. So don't let spiritual gifts be the standard of your Christianity. The second problem is what I call the specialist problem. This is really common, believe it or not. Sometimes someone will say to me, Pastor, you've been encouraging us to share our faith, but I don't do that because I don't have the gift of evangelism. Well, that doesn't get you off the hook, not even close. Because while there are people who have the gift of evangelism, all of us are called to go into the world and share our faith. Somebody says, I don't give because I don't have the gift of giving. Come on now. You know, there are people, according to the Bible, who have the gift of giving. And it says, if you have that gift, you should use it liberally. Did you see that? But the Bible also knows that we might not have that gift, but we still have the responsibility. All of the gifts have both a special and a general application. Generally speaking, we all should be evangelists. We should all be serving. we should all be speaking the truth. But sometimes the Lord comes along and he puts his hand on someone and gives them a special ability in one of these things. And that is a spiritual gift. But it doesn't take you away from your responsibility to do the things that the Bible tells you to do. Just because you don't have the gift of evangelism doesn't mean you can't share the gospel with somebody you love. You may feel like you don't do it well, but do it. Because that's what God has called us to do. God calls every one of us to teach, to encourage, to serve. And these are not just gifts for a few. They're a part of what it means to be a follower of Jesus Christ. Thirdly, there's the self-centered problem. There are other people who fall into a self-centered problem. They start to think, my spiritual gifts are for me. That's not true. God didn't give you a gift for yourself. That's not what God is up to. God gave you gifts to help others. Once again, Scripture says that these gifts are to profit all. There's an old adage that goes something like this. If God has given you a gift, use it, don't abuse it, or you will lose it. And that is a good admonition. You can let a gift atrophy. A gift that isn't used is ultimately lost in terms of its effectiveness for God. Once you figure out what God has gifted you to do, your goal should be to polish that gift. Sharpen that tool. Use it all that you can for the glory of God while there is still time. When I was a senior at Cedarville College as a student, God called me to preach. And he did so by taking me every week to a little church up near Columbus, Ohio, to the Fairfield Baptist Church in Thurston, where there were about 30 people. And I went up there to preach. And I was so shocked because when I got done preaching, people would come up and tell me they understood what I said. That was a major thing. Knowing that people were listening. But when I knew that God had called me to preach, I didn't say, okay, that's it. God's called me to preach. Go preach. No, I realized I wasn't prepared yet to preach. I needed to work hard to learn how to do that. So I went to seminary and polished my gift. And that's what all of us should do. If God calls you to do something and he gives you an ability, don't just sit on the ability and say, well, I guess I'm okay now. I got an ability. Take that ability and take it as far as you can and make it as strong as it can be and use it for the glory of God to affect as many people as you can for as long as you can. That's what the Bible teaches. Amen. So some of you are going to say, Pastor Jeremiah, how do I know what my gift is? So here's the practical part. Five things. They're real quick and they're really important. Number one, investigation. 1 Corinthians 12, Romans 12, Ephesians 4. Go through there, write down all of the gifts. There's supposedly 19 of them. You'll see some of them listed in more than one passage. Get the gifts on a list. Now you know what the spiritual gifts are that the Bible tells us are available. Begin by finding out everything you can about them. Learn what they are, how they work, and whether or not you see them evident in your life. Number two, after investigation, I want to throw in this word, involvement. This is so important because you might say, Pastor, until I know what it is that God wants me to do, I'm just going to sit here and wait. Let me tell you something I've learned. You cannot steer a parked car. If you aren't moving, God's not going to tell you what to do. You cannot steer a car that is not moving, and once it's rolling, you can guide it in the right direction. And that's true in your spiritual life. When God sees you serving the best you know how from where you are right now, he can direct you and redirect you, but it is hard for you to receive God's steering and direction when you're standing still. Don't use your desire to know your spiritual gift as an excuse for not doing something until you find out what it is. You will delay the process by doing that. So get involved. Try different kinds of ministry. How else are you going to know what you're gifted to do if you never experience it? I keep a little saying in my office that goes like this. Lord, someday I hope to do something perfectly. In the meantime, help me to do something. Amen. You know, isn't that true? If you wait until you got it all figured out, you will never go anywhere. Start where you are. Do what you can do and watch how God leads you. There's a passage in the Old Testament where this little phrase is so paramount. It says, I, being in the way, the Lord led me. That's how you find out what God wants you to do. Be in the way. Do what God has called you to do now. Start today to follow His direction. And when you do that, God will take you to the next step. So investigation, find out what the gifts are, involvement, get started doing what you know to do now. The third word is interest. Ask yourself, what do I really enjoy doing for the Lord? Usually what you enjoy is what you are capable of doing, and God often uses your interests to point you towards your gifts. When I was a student, as I've told you on occasion, one of the things that I loved to do more than any, I was a radio fanatic. Believe it or not, before I ever spoke on the radio, I was one of those kids who bought Allied radio kits. And the Heath kits, I got those. I got the magazine every week. I bought the kits. I built them. My little bedroom growing up in my parents' home was like an electronic nightmare. My mother said I was going to electrocute everybody before I was 20. But I didn't do that. I loved radio. I became a shortwave person. I loved listening to the shortwave. I would find missionary stations all over the world on shortwave. I loved it. When God called me to preach, one of the things I thought, well, I guess my radio career's over. You know what the Bible says? The Bible says, delight yourself in the Lord, and He will give you the desires of your heart. You do not need to be afraid of what God might ask you to do. He will give you both the desire and the joy to do what He equips you to do. Can you imagine God being anything other than that? Do you think He's sitting up in heaven and saying, I'm going to give them a gift and then I'm going to frustrate them to death until they give up? God doesn't do that. If God calls you, He's obligated to help you. If He equips you, He's using that in your life, not only for your own spiritual growth and enjoyment and joy, but to help other people. So don't get caught up in. Find out what God wants you to do. And usually it goes along with some ability you've noticed in your life, something that you love to do, something that you're good at. I know some gifts I don't have, and I wouldn't have to ask too many people if I have those gifts or not. They would say, absolutely not, Pastor. You do not have that gift. And that's probably true of you. One of the great things about discovering your spiritual gift is discovering what it is not. You can get off that track when you know what God has called you to do. So investigation, involvement, interest. Here's introspection is the fourth thing. Ask yourself, where do I seem to be most effective? The Holy Spirit gives abilities for certain kinds of ministry, and the effectiveness is often a good indicator of where you are gifted. Let me tell you something. If you think you have the gift of leading and you look around and nobody's following, you do not have the gift of leading. We said this about music. We've said it about others. When you determine what God wants you to do, there will be evidence in your life and affirmation in your life. Yes, this is the direction I want you to go. Dr. H.A. Ironside once said that he often thought of the sad situation of those who believe they have the gift of preaching, but complain that no one has the gift of listening. Isn't that true? If you have the gift of preaching and you notice nobody's got the gift of listening, you probably don't have the gift of preaching. If you have the gift of preaching or communicating, it will resonate with people. They will understand. You may not be the greatest, but there will be evidence that you have that gift. Over 100 years ago, the Holy Spirit gifted an Irish farmer named Jeremiah Manili with the gift of evangelism. That great awakening in Northern Ireland began when Jeremiah and three young men met nightly in an old schoolhouse to pray for revival. For 3 months, nothing happened. Until New Year's Day, when one person came to Christ. Soon, conversions were happening nightly, and 50 men joined the prayer meetings. When crowds of unbelievers began showing up, they urged Jeremiah to preach, which he had never done before, but he agreed, and many were saved. Later, Jeremiah was invited to preach in a nearby town. The building overflowed. He preached once and dismissed the crowd, but no one left. So he preached again and then again, and after the fourth sermon, he went outside and wrung the sweat from his shirt, put it back on, and preached one more time before going home at night. Moments later, he was at home, and a man stood there asking how to be saved. It was after dark. It was late. Jeremiah cried out to his neighbors, "What in the world? I'm lying in bed, and souls are seeking Christ." What happens when you start to use your gift, the Holy Spirit comes alongside and helps you to understand, God is using me in this. He's helping me to be effective in this. Effectiveness matters. Look at where God seems to be blessing your efforts, and that's often where you will find your spiritual gift. Finally, one more thing, interaction. Another helpful key is interaction. Talk to others about what they see in you. Ask trusted friends or leaders where they have noticed God using your life. I've been doing that a little bit this week from some staff members and telling them what I view and see in their life. There's so much joy in that, because sometimes you can just see what their gift is. If you're around them very long, they got this gift and you notice it. When you tell them they have that gift, you can see the smile on their face because they know it themselves. And when you ask people about yourself, they will give you honest feedback if you give them the opportunity. I mean, if you say, do you think I have the gift of preaching? And nobody says anything, they just look at you. What's the second thought you have about what your gift is? Investigation, involvement, interest, introspection, and interaction. These steps will help you understand how God has gifted you. And one of the best parts of discovering your gift is, I said before, finding out what it is not. And that can lift a heavy burden from your shoulders when you know what God wants you to do and you realize He doesn't want you to do something else. I believe it is absolutely impossible, listen to me carefully, absolutely impossible for a believer who sincerely wants to know how God can use them not to find out. God delights in showing His will to hearts that are humble and open before Him. Come with a spirit that says, Lord, show me what you want me to do and I will do it. And that kind of heart is the heart that God always guides. My father was a Baptist preacher. Some of you are old enough to remember about 40 years ago, there was an absolute craze about spiritual gifts in the church. They were doing seminars everywhere. You could go to conferences. And my dad was a little bit reluctant. He wasn't sure about that. One day he said something to me that was among the many things he told me when I was growing up that I've never forgotten. He said, David, I don't know about all the spiritual gift stuff. What I do know is this. The greatest spiritual gift you will ever get is the gift of availability. Was he ever right about that? If I could say one thing to you after all of this talk today about spiritual gifts, it would be this. You can find out what your spiritual gift is if you are absolutely determined to do it. If you say, Lord God, I don't know what it is you've caused me to do, what you created me to do, but I want you to know I am available. Here am I, Lord, send me. I will do what you call me to do. If you do that, you will know what your gift is before next week is here, because that's how God works. Leo Buscaglia, affectionately known as Dr. Love, was a professor at the University of Southern California, one of the most engaging speakers of his time. He taught a class called Love, and it became so popular that students filled every seat. They sat on the floor and they lined the hallway into his classroom so they could hear what he said. After losing one of his students to suicide, Leo realized how many people go through life never knowing that they are loved or gifted by God. From then on, he made it his mission to help people see their worth. He was known for striking up conversations with strangers in the elevator and for saying, "We need 5 hugs a day to survive, 8 hugs to maintain, and 12 hugs to thrive." But his most memorable words were these. Your talent is God's gift to you. What you do with it is your gift back to God. And that is true for the gifts of the Spirit. Your gift is God's gift to you. But what you do with it is your gift back to God. He was talking about talents, but the same is true of spiritual gifts. God has placed something unique inside of you, something that's not inside of anyone else. And someone else's blessing will depend on whether or not you use that gift. If you'll just use it, you might be amazed at what God will do through you. So spiritual gifts are for all of us. I've given you the path that I understand from the scripture. Here's what you do. Take those steps, follow those things, and all of a sudden you'll be coming to someone saying, I think God has gifted me to do this. And then you'll begin to do it and you'll find joy in your life. That's how the body works. That's why I'm so excited to share this truth with you. Before we say our final concluding statement, let me remind you that the gifts of the Spirit are important, but they're not as important as the gift of eternal life. And you know, if you haven't received that gift, you won't get any of the other gifts. They're subsequent to receiving the gift of eternal life. In other words, if you're not a Christian, you won't get spiritual gifts. But you can become a Christian by accepting the gift of God, which He has provided for you through the death, burial, and resurrection of Jesus Christ. He wants you to have forgiveness of your sin. And if you will receive that, the Bible says you will get the gift of eternal life through Jesus Christ our Lord. When you become a Christian, you are gifted with eternal life. And when you get the gift of eternal life, then you proceed to understand the gifts of the Spirit. But my main concern for you today is this. The gifts of the Spirit are important, but the gift of God, which is eternal life, is way more important than that.
11: Because if you don't have the gift of eternal life, the gifts of the Spirit are meaningless discussion. You'd only get the gifts of the Spirit when you accept Jesus Christ. And if you've never done that, you have to accept the main gift before the gifts of the Spirit are bestowed. Let me ask you to do that. If you've never done that, would you accept Jesus Christ as your Savior? He will change your life. You will look back on the moment you do that as the changing moment in all of the history of who you are. But you have to make the decision. You have to say, Lord, I turn away from my own thoughts and I turn to You. I turn to You to be my Lord and Savior and ask You to come into my heart and forgive me of my sin and give me the gift of eternal life, the original gift, the most important gift. And He will do that. He promises to do that. Hey, tomorrow we're going to talk about the strength of the Holy Spirit. If you're feeling a little weak, don't worry. We got some news for you that will really encourage you tomorrow, right here on this good station.
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14: There's a man in the Old Testament with a name quite tough to pronounce. 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Instead, a king invited him to the royal table for life. And today on Insight for Living, Chuck Swindoll says his story is actually our story. Because grace isn't God helping those who help themselves. It's God seeking out the helpless, the sinful, the enemy, meeting us with arms wide open. Today's message on God's grace is part of Chuck's 12-part series called How Great is Our God.
15: Today on The Grace of God, we're going to look at Mephibosheth. 2 Samuel chapter 9. David has come to the throne. His predecessor, King Saul, has died. The family of Saul has fled away, though David exterminated none of them. But when Saul died, Ziba, his servant, as well as a nurse who was helping with the children, took up this little boy, Mephibosheth, and ran for their lives to hide. In the running, she dropped him, and he was crippled in both his feet. Now, that's the background of the story, Mephibosheth, here in 2 Samuel 9. And David is now in his palace. And David, as he's sitting and musing, remembers a promise. Before his dear friend Jonathan died in the same battle as Saul, his father had died in, David promised Jonathan he would take care of his family. Jonathan said, just make that covenant with me. And David said, I promise. Suddenly the promise comes back to his mind and he thinks, I've got to make that promise good. Because of his relationship with his friend Jonathan and Jonathan's father Saul, King David initiates an act of grace. Look at it. So David said, is there yet anyone left of the house of Saul that I may show him kindness for Jonathan's sake? Think of grace, grace, grace. God's treatment, sovereign, free, sovereign favor to the ill-deserved. Is there anyone to whom I might show free, sovereign favor? So he meets a man named Ziba, who is from the house of Saul, and Ziba said, I know where there is one, and I'm just a servant, but verse 3 concludes, there's still a son of Jonathan, but David, he's a cripple. He's disabled. It's a sensitive point, but we need to stay here at the text long enough for you to feel it. What's Ziba thinking? David, look around. This is a place for the brightest and the best. You need those with high SAT scores. You need those with IQs that are almost off the chart. You need the tall and handsome and bronze from the sun. You need warriors. This fellow I have in mind is he's crippled in both feet. By the way, Ziba overlooked one word that David used. Is there anyone? Is that good or what? Sometime I'm in my study and I'll go, is that good or what? And I just nobody's around. So I say, yeah, that's good. Yeah. This is one of those moments. Is there anyone? Put your name there. I put mine there. Is there anybody, Ziba, that I can show grace to? I'm doing it for Jonathan. I'm not handing out a life achievement award. This is about grace. Ziba didn't get it. Well, there's a fellow who's crippled on both his feet. Don't you love David's response? Where is he? He doesn't say, now, you think you'll ever get better? Or, does he like walk with crutches? Or can he get around without somebody being there to help him? You and I do that because we're sinful and proud. And we're not disabled, we think. We're all disabled. That's where I'm going. I just can't wait to get there, so I'm going to tell you the end of it before I get there. We're all disabled. I mean, the king says, where is he? Well, he's living in Lodabar. It's a little ambiguous, by the way, in the Hebrew. It's hard to trace what that word means. Geographical locations often had etymologies that were interesting and symbolic. The word lo in Hebrew always means no or not, but dabar, debatable. Some suggest it means pasture, as in no pasture land, a barren place. He's living in a wilderness. I like the one that seems a little more reliable. He's living in a no place. We would say the ghetto. The dump. You can't use it nowadays. There's a place named a dump here where you buy things, but forget that. That fouled up my illustration all of a sudden. I realize it. but the kind of dump you thought of when you were kids, okay? He lives in the ghetto. He's a nothing, living in a no place. A friend of mine said I was so far out in the country, we had to go toward town to hunt. That's where Mephibosheth was living. David, the guy's a nobody.

extended his love to a nobody. Just as God, in sheer grace, extended it to you and me. Where is he? Go get him. Okay. Now the story gets really good. Okay, says Ziba. We'll go get him. Verse 5. The king sent and brought him from the house of Maker, the son of Amiel, from no place. You imagine Mephibosheth? Mephibosheth, we know you're in there. Mephibosheth! He sees the horses outside. He sees the chariot that's come from the king's palace. What are they going to do? What would you think? They're going to kill me. The nurse who had carried him and dropped him when she was running from the new king, and he became lame on both his feet, she's now nervous. But you can't hold back the king's guard. The door bolts open. The king wants to see you, Mephibosheth. And he pulls his crutches under his arms and plump, scrape. Scrape. They help him into the chariot. Second analogy. Write it down. Just as David sought and found this undeserving man, so God sought and found us. David said, where is he? And he sent people to find him. Verse 5. And they found him. Just as God found you and God found me, he pursued us. He, in the words of a poet, set the hounds of heaven against us. Remember their bark? Remember they were when they were nipping at your heels? Remember when you thought you could outrun him or outfox him? No one said, Mephibosheth, clean yourself up. Take a shower. You're getting ready to go before the king. Come now. Just as you are. Come on, Mephibosheth. So with gentleness, they take him to the chariot. He's never in his life been in a chariot. There's a wonderful story of how they rescued the Jews over in Israel. The Jews had come from Africa. And they had never seen any place but where they were living. And to preserve their lives, Israel flew planes in and picked up these dear people, these Africans. And they put them on the plane for the first time in their life. They're sitting on the plane. They take off. Can you imagine? Whoa! And then they land them in Israel. Free. Free. How gracious of that country. How gracious of David, how gracious of our God to take us from the ghetto of our existence and put us on his chariot. Now he stands before the king. Can you imagine how scared he must have been? Verse 6, Mephibosheth, the son of Jonathan, son of Saul, came to David and fell on his face and prostrated himself. That means he fell on his face down, belly touching the floor. Absolutely flat, prostrated before the king. David said, Mephibosheth, he said, here is your servant. He's probably thinking it's curtains. And David says to him, verse 7, do not fear. Do not fear. I will surely show chesed to you. I will show grace to you for the sake of your father, Jonathan. How good did that sound? About like, when you heard it, don't fear. I didn't die to ruin your life. I died to rescue you. Here's the third analogy. As David restored this man to a place of honor, God has done that for us. If he would give us what we deserve, you don't even want to know what the place looks like. We'd give new meaning to the word ghetto. There would be breath taken from your lungs.

0: ones before you could take a third or fourth deep breath. But God doesn't do that. He restores us to a place of honor. How great of him. That's called grace. And don't you love this? Verse 7 continues, and will restore to you all the land of your grandfather Saul, and you shall eat at my table regularly. Meaning what? He's adopting him. Fourth analogy. As David adopted Mephibosheth from this place of emptiness, so God has adopted us into his forever family. Now you're mine. Don't you know if Mephibosheth must have thought, if not said, look, King David, look at me. Look at me. There are thousands of others you could choose. Look at me. I love the humility of Mephibosheth. He just bows before the king and bows before. There is no pride. There is only amazement. And David says, now you're mine. Now you're under my care. You're not going to drop in for a snack once a month. You're one of my own. There's a chair for you. There's a place for you. He tells Ziba all about it. Says, we're going to set this up so that his land will be his. Saul's land will be brought to his grandson. It's all going to work out great. Ziba says, yes, sir, we'll do it that way. Verse 11. So Mephibosheth ate at David's table as one of the king's sons. Pause and think. One of the king's sons sat alongside Solomon, sat alongside Absalom, who, by the way, was handsome from the crown of his head to the sole of his feet, sat alongside Tamar, Absalom's blood sister, Kileab, probably Joab came in for a meal rather often. The chair's empty. They wait for him to come. The dinner bell rings. Everybody's at the table. Chomp, scrape, chomp, scrape, chomp, scrape. And the tablecloth covered his feet. That's also a great thought. And I said in my study, ooh, that's good. And there was nobody around to say that is good. The tablecloth covered his feet. How good is that? Surrounded by this royalty and this nobody from nowhere is sitting at the king's table. That brings us to the fifth. Mephibosheth's disability was a constant reminder of the king's grace. Just as Mephibosheth's disability was a constant reminder of the king's grace, so our disabilities remind us of that. Our failures, our faults, our times of coming up short. I mean, we're still undeserving. We're still insufficient and weak. And in spite of all of that, we're one of his. We've been adopted and we eat regularly at the king's table. How's the meal this morning? You're feasting at his table. But you don't need to be here to feast. You can feast at his table tomorrow afternoon or late tonight or next Saturday morning. His word is open and truth flows like great food from a banquet hall. How gracious of our God. I love it that he says you will be, verse 11, you will eat as one of the king's sons. The end of that verse. Look at that. Mephibosheth ate at David's table as one of the king's sons. By the way, he wasn't instantly healed. He was never healed. Take note of that. People have the idea that they'll bargain with God. They'll come to God if he'll heal them. You're never going to be healed of sin. We're forgiven of sin, but we're never told we're healed of sin. Oh, that comes when we move into eternity. When we die, the sin thing is over. Until then, we've got the disability. Number 6. When he sat at the king's table, there was no status or rank in the family. They were all the king's sons and daughters. You want a great thought? They're sitting at the supper table, and David says to Mephibosheth, why don't you ask the blessing? Probably would be nothing but weeping. Oh, God, how gracious you are to find me when I wasn't even looking and to give me a place at the table of the king. Another great thought. Someday we'll be at a table like that. And nobody will say, hey, that's Apostle Paul's seat. Don't sit there. Why, that's Peter's seat. You don't you know that the pecking order? Paul, Peter. That's James' seat. That's Martin Luther's seat. You sit down at the table? Sit down, Brother Martin. There's a stool over there. He'd sit right down. Or some great church father, or some great author you've read, or some great singer of yesteryear. Or your mom or daddy. Somebody who meant the world to you. They're waiting for you at the table. Final thought. You know how we'll often say, there's an old saying when you see someone that's in trouble, there but for the grace of God go I. When I think of Mephibosheth, I think, there, because of the grace of God, go I. Why? Because we are all disabled. May God never let us forget Mephibosheth. And every time you are with someone disabled, think of Mephibosheth. There will be no place for impatience, misunderstanding, expectations. They can't keep up. You wait for them. You encourage them. You love them. You show grace to them. Just like Corrie ten Boom when she shook his hand. Let's bow our hearts together. How great of the king to reach out to one who really was undeserving. How great of God to send his son for you. And for all of us, lame, awkward, backward, broken, inconsistent, unloving, unkind, impatient, profane, vile. But we have a place at the table. Your chair is empty if you've never trusted Christ, and today's the day to reserve your spot. I urge you to do that. Thank you, Father, that in the shattered condition of both mind and body, this man was found. And his lameness and awkwardness never turned the king away. How great is our God. How full of grace. Forgive us for even the moment of pride or arrogance or impatience. And remind us, Lord, in our load of our existence, that you have graciously chosen us to be yours. Father, thank you for your grace to us and your mercy that is new every morning. Thank you for loving us even though we are by nature forever helpless, and sinful, and rebellious. Thank you for looking through and beyond all of that and by your grace choosing us and using us. How humbled we are today to acknowledge that we identify best with Mephibosheth in the story. Keep us from ever forgetting that. In the name of the one who loved us and gave himself for us, Christ, who though he was rich, yet for our sakes became poor, that we through his poverty might be rich. Even Jesus, we pray. Everyone said, amen.
1: 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He asked, is there anyone? And grace found a nobody in a no-name place, lame, forgotten, and afraid, and seated him at the king's table as one of his own sons. That's the gospel in a story. We didn't earn our chair, neither did Mephibosheth. And if today's message stirred something in you, Chuck Swindoll's Bible study tools will help you go deeper into the grace that found you. Just before we hear a closing word from Chuck, let me remind you that Insight for Living has assembled a bundle of resources for this 12-part series on the attributes of God. 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I'll tell you about a brand new resource written by Chuck in just a moment. It's called The Cross We Proclaim. Stay with us for more details. And now, here's Chuck.
0: You know, for almost 20 years, a colleague of mine did the same thing every single Sunday. Right before I stepped up to preach, Howie would lean over and whisper a few words into my ear. The same words, every time. Preach grace, Chuck. Preach the cross. Oh my, I can still hear his voice. And here's what I've learned. After more than 60-plus years of standing behind a pulpit, those four words are the whole ball game. Everything else is just noise. The cross isn't a decoration. It isn't the introduction to a better topic. It is the topic. Always has been, always will be. The Apostle Paul said it plainly. I determined to know nothing among you except Jesus Christ and him crucified. That's not a modest man underselling himself. That's a brilliant man who finally understood what actually changes people. Not cleverness, not rhetoric, not a carefully crafted performance. The cross, just the cross. That's why Insight for Living exists, not to put on a good broadcast, not to win awards or grow an audience, but to make sure that somewhere, in a car, in a kitchen, on a phone, on a computer screen, halfway around the world, someone has a genuine, life-altering encounter with the cross we proclaim. Now, June 30th marks the end of our fiscal year, and I want to invite you, personally, to become part of what happens next. When you send a gift to Insight for Living, you're not just supporting a ministry, you actually have one. Your generosity is what casts the seed of God's Word into places I will never go and reach people I will never meet. That's not small. That's extraordinary. Would you give today, generously, sacrificially, joyfully? Join me in giving the cross our very best.
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0: 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Chris Fabry Live is on next in the 1 o'clock hour. 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

0: you believing the lie your enemy wants you to believe? Our guest today calls it the big lie. And that lie is, you cannot change. Where you are now is where you're always going to be. This thing in your life, this place where you're stuck, you're always going to be there. Our guest today knows the big lie because he bought into it for years, and then he realized there were soul chains binding him that needed to be broken. 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Our team is back together. Ryan is back. Trisha is here. Lisa and Josh are helping out. And we are able to come to you today because of people like Joyce, who reached out and gave a gift. And we're going to send her the book by Dr. John Perkins, One Blood, Parting Words to the Church on Race and Love. Don't miss this one. We have only about a little over a week left in this thank you offer. Joyce left a note, and if you give a gift today, do that, especially if you give it online. Just type us a note up there. She said, I've listened to Moody Radio for years. I enjoy the topics and stories shared by your featured guests and listeners. I look forward to reading this thought-provoking book. Over the years, I've attended several multicultural churches. To my disappointment, the political divide has manifested in the church in ways that makes one wonder how Christ followers can be so different in their beliefs when the scriptures clearly teach us how to love one another. Chris, I enjoy your show. I feel the warmth your show exudes. Thank you, Joyce. I love Jesus and strive to be more like him daily. I pray for racial reconciliation, but I believe it will only happen when Christians believe God's word and obey it. And I think what Joyce put her finger on is the very heart of what Dr. John Perkins not only wrote about, but he lived it. Let me send you a copy of One Blood. 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So I was minding my business a couple of weeks ago. I had the whole week off, and I decided I made a promise. I'm not going to do any work. I'm going to relax. I'm going to get refreshed. I'm going to retool. I'm going to repair. And I went to the mailbox, and I opened a book titled Breaking Through. And I thought, well, this looks interesting. I'll open it, and I'll read a little of it, and then I'll get back to my vacation. Big mistake. Big mistake. Because what Alan Parr is talking about in this book is something we all have. He calls them soul chains. And I would say of him, he is like the friends of Lazarus. When Lazarus was raised from the dead, he came out shuffling because he was wrapped up. And Jesus said, loose him, unwrap him. And I think that is what Alan Parr does in this book, Breaking Through, How Ordinary Believers Experience Extraordinary Freedom. Alan's a speaker, minister, author, creator of the YouTube channel The Beat, Biblical Encouragement and Truth, graduate of Dallas Theological Seminary. He served as a worship pastor, pastor of Christian education, co-founder with his wife Jennifer of the nonprofit Let's Equip. They live with their two children in Texas near Dallas. Alan, welcome to the program. How are you doing today?
1: Well, Chris, I am so honored to be here. Thank you so much for having me. And I am sorry and maybe not sorry for ruining your vacation. And I appreciate the time you took to read the book. And I'm so glad it had an impact on you and looking forward to sharing with your audience today. Thanks for having me.
0: Sorry, not sorry. I like that. Okay, so do you agree with me about the whole Lazarus thing, that we all are kind of wrapped and we need people, we need Jesus to do this for us, to raise us from the dead, first of all, but we need other people to loose us. Do you agree with that?
1: I do. I really do believe that all of us have something that's binding us, that's got us bound, if you will. You know, people call them strongholds. They call them, you know, different things. And as you mentioned in the book, I call them soul chains. But I think all of us need to have this kind of experience in our lives where, yes, we're saved, but we need to be freed. And I think that's the kind of the premise of the book, is that, yes, we can be Christians. We can be forgiven. We're going to heaven. We've stamped our ticket. That's great. But let's not just limp through the Christian life Let's live it with a sense of freedom and purpose.
2: But what you just said, to limp through, is where a lot of people are, and they have bought into the lie that the enemy has fostered, or maybe they just believed it themselves and the enemy is using it. And that is, you can't change. This is how it's always going to be. I mentioned before we went on the program, the friend who is addicted to pornography and has said, this is always going to be with me. I'm never going to be able to break out of this. And that's not true, is it?
1: No, it's not. You know, in the book, I talk about that as being a limiting belief. And it's just, we don't realize that when we have that type of self-talk and we are convinced that there are certain things that are just going to be a part of us, particularly demonic soul chains, we are already handing the devil, a upper hand, because basically we are really, in a sense, basically saying the opposite thing that God said in his word about freedom. I mean, he said that, you know, whom the Son sets free is truly free indeed. And he died on the cross so that we may have life and have it more abundantly. And so when we say those things, we don't realize that we are contradicting exactly what the word of God says in terms of what Jesus can do, wants to do, is able to do in our lives. And that's to set us free.
2: And I almost believe that everybody who breaks out of those chains has to have somebody who believes in them, has to have somebody who will walk with them through the chain breaking experience, because to do that on your own, I mean, the Holy Spirit is powerful, but a lot of times he uses, well, just like Jesus and Lazarus, Jesus didn't do that himself. Poof, all those things are gone. He used the people around Lazarus to loose him from those. So you're one of those today, right?
1: Yes, you know, and I think that's why I spend so much time in the book. When we get to the part of the book about the process of breaking free. And just for those who may pick up the book or may not, but the book is broken up into three parts. The first part is the problem, which I'm sure we'll get into this a little bit later, but it's the problem where we diagnose the problem. I get people to identify what the chains are that have been holding them back. How to identify those, how they actually form in our lives. And then the next part of the book is the process. And this is where we get into, okay, I understand the problem. I know that I've got these things. I accept it. I've identified them. But now what is the actual biblical roadmap, the process through which I need to walk as a Christian to try to get free and experience this abundant life that Jesus promised? And then speaking of the third thing is the promise. And this is where I paint the picture of what does freedom actually look like? So people can kind of future pace and get an idea of, okay, wow, this is the life that God has for me. But speaking of this process, one of the things that I talk about so much is the importance of community. And I talk about that as being one of the spiritual weapons. It's oftentimes in one that we tend to minimize, if you will, but it's a powerful spiritual weapon that that God has given us access to, that can help us break free. But in order to tap into that community, we have to be willing to be open, transparent, and vulnerable, and share our struggles and concerns and need for prayer with other believers.
2: And I think you put your finger on exactly, because we've talked about process versus outcome here. I want the outcome that I want as fast as I can get it. And I see the problem. I got the problem in my life. I want the promise. I don't like the process. But it's so important to go through that. And that's why I'm excited for you to know about Alan Parr today. You can find out more about him at chrisfabrylive.org. 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
3: Shalom, I'm Mitch Glazer, president of Chosen People Ministries. 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
2: Somebody's looking for a breakthrough. Is that you? A resource for you by Alan Parr, Breaking Through, How Ordinary Believers Experience Extraordinary Freedom. 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I think the easiest way and best way to describe what he's talking about as far as soul chains, and a lot of people will say stronghold or some kind of bondage that you're in, the best way to do that is to hear from Alan himself. So get in the Wayback Machine. 16 years ago, it's 2010. You are single. You've wanted to be married for a long time. What was wrapping you up at that time?
1: Oh, man, so many different things. I wanted to be married since I was, 18, 19, 20 years old. Went through a very, very painful engagement, ended up having to call that off whenever I was 24 years old, figured, I'd meet another girl and get married in the next year or two.
2: I got to jump in. Anytime I hear of a wedding that's called off, as I want to hear more, you don't have to tell me specifics, but did you make the decision to call it off?
1: I did. I went to seminary and as a single guy and didn't really think too much of that at 24. But as I got into seminary, I realized that everybody was married. All of my friends were married and all of the seminary professors were married. And not only were they married, some of them were younger, just came out of Bible college. A lot of them went to Moody Bible College, went over to Dallas Theological Seminary. And I just felt like a fish out of water. Even at 24 years old, I felt like, man, if I'm going to be a pastor one day, which is what I thought back in those days, I said, I've got to get married. I've got to have a life partner. I've got to have a ministry partner. And so I felt the pressure, kind of rushed it and ended up dating somebody, ended up kind of forcing a relationship for all the wrong reasons. And at the time, this is also leads into a soul chain I was wrestling with. I was, dealing with, just my sexual desires as a single man, trying to be celibate, trying to honor God with my body. And so there was all of that pressure also factoring into my desire to want to quickly get married and force something to happen that just wasn't there. Ended up getting engaged. And thankfully, speaking of accountability, I had a mentor in my life and I'll never forget this. He and I met for lunch one day and he thought he was going to be meeting with me to help me understand, how to be a good husband because he knew my wedding was coming up. And as he began hearing my trepidation and fear, the whole conversation shifted and it ended up giving me the courage that I needed to realize that this relationship wasn't what God had for me. And so I severed the relationship when I was about 25 years old. And once again, thought I'd be married maybe a year, 2 years later. I mean, just never imagined that I would be 40 years old getting married. I actually got married on my 40th birthday. So my anniversary and my birthday are the same day, 2015.
2: That was a choice.
1: November 15th. Oh, yeah. That's, I would never forget it.
2: Easiest way to remember.
1: Yes. Okay,
2: so what you've just described then is because the word that I thought of as you're telling the story and the quick engagement, you know, getting married is fear. You're afraid because you're comparing. Everybody else is married. That must be how you do it. And then I was going to ask you, well, how'd you get over that fear? And it's you had somebody tell you the truth, speak the truth into your life, and you listened, right?
1: Yes. And you, Chris, you hit the nail on the head. Fear. Fear was my biggest soul chain that I was wrestling with. And where did it come from? I talk about this in the book, how soul chains are formed through emotional wounds that are opened up in our lives. And the enemy oftentimes will capitalize on those emotional wounds. So for me, I grew up in a home where my parents got divorced whenever I was 6 years old. And then my mother ended up getting divorced a second time. My father ended up getting remarried two more times. Getting divorced two more times. My sister got married twice, divorced twice. And so all of this I experienced by the time I was 24, 25 years old. I mean, how many divorces is that? Three from my father, two from my mother, two from my sister. So in my mind, marriage was something that wasn't a positive thing. It wasn't something that you could enjoy. It was something that ended up either in divorce or misery. And so I entered every single relationship in fear that this is going to end up the same way all of my family members were. And so that fear kept me single, kept me in bondage. I also was struggling with a lot of lust at that time, struggling with fear, struggling with anger towards God, jealousy towards all of my other friends who were getting married at the time, having kids, buying houses, having nice jobs. I was frustrated with God because ministry wasn't going the way I expected. Graduated from seminary in 2004, thought I would get a full-time church job, didn't work out, ended up having to teach high school math for 11 years. So I just was dealing with all of these emotional things that I was wrestling with, fear, lust, anger, comparison, jealousy, and it was just wrapping me up.
2: Mm, there it is, wrapping you up. But you didn't let that fear hold you back from saying to your fiance, I can't go through with this. And that is when you read in the Old and New Testament about the fear of God, the fear of the Lord, it's almost like, God, would you order my fears? I don't think fear is a bad thing. In other words, fear can be a good thing, especially if it's awe of God. But fear has to be, you have to order them. So you ordered your fear. You weren't so afraid that of what everybody was going to think about that was invited to the wedding and all the people that were going to be, you know, fly in and whatever. That was not the main fear. The fear was, I want to commit myself to the person that you want for me, right?
1: Exactly. And you're right. That was another fear. It was, you know, how is this going to be perceived? She and I were, you know, high profile couple at the church at the time. And everybody at the church knew we were engaged. We were kind of the big thing. And people were, you know, she bought a dress. We got an engagement. We put money down on a reception hall. We started looking at honeymoon places. I mean, I got her the ring. It was all set. But as you mentioned, I had to think about, okay, am I going to fear people's response or am I going to fear God when I know I am doing something that in my spirit, in my heart of hearts, he wasn't giving me peace to move forward. We were not equally yoked. It wasn't the best situation. So as you mentioned, I had to order my fears. And thankfully, here I am now, how many years? 22 years later, happily married, 10 years with my wife, two kids, thriving ministry, and couldn't be happier with the weight.
2: Can I ask you a question? Because this is, I don't know if you answer this in the book, but how's she doing? How's that, you know, person that you, and maybe you don't even know that you were going to get married to?
1: You know, she's doing well, but I will say that it's one of those situations where when I, you know, look at her, you know, I'm thankful, wonderful woman, beautiful woman. Don't want to speak negatively about her at all, but it has become clear over the years that I made the right decision in terms of us being yoked together and whatnot. So, Yeah, thank you for asking.
2: You didn't. Well, you didn't know we were going to get this deep, did you?
1: No, I love these conversations. I'm fine with it.
2: I threw you into the deep end of the pool right there. But that's real life. That's yes. where the intersection of faith and hope and obedience comes into this. And so you got all this stuff that's going on, the divorce and the fear and, you know, trying to figure it all out. And you could not do that on your own. You went to a counselor, it says right in the first page. You know, I went to counseling, professional counseling, to figure out what's going on inside. What did that do for you?
1: Well, you know, when you're young and you're dating and you're trying to figure this out, I'm going in from relationship to relationship to relationship. I mean, I'm just trying to figure this out. You know, I did not even understand myself the depth of the soul chain, the depth of the fear, where it all came from, why I kept having so many failed relationships, why I couldn't commit to a woman, why I was so afraid. I didn't understand any of those things, but it took some professional counseling, once again, tapping into that weapon that God has given us, the community. And sometimes the community looks like just a friend or a pastor, a mentor. And other times, God may want to use some professional Christian counseling to help you break through and tap into some of those things. And through counseling, it was revealed to me, hey, what's at the root behind all of these things is an unresolved issue from your childhood that you never went back, you never resolved it, you never addressed it. And that's what's keeping you bound and, you know, in so many of these relationships over and over again.
2: And I think a lot of people want to arrive, when you go back to the three parts that you've written about, understanding the problem, walking through the process, embracing the promise. We want to arrive. We can see the problem. You know, this is what I'm struggling with. God, would you do this? And when he doesn't, immediately we think, well, it's not true. And you promised me this. And it's like, no, I didn't promise you this. I promise that in the process, I'm going to make you like my son. I'm going to conform you to the image of my son. And that takes time. And I don't like the time that, I'll be honest with you, I don't like the time that it takes. But unless you go through the process, that's where the secret sauce is, right?
1: Yeah, and absolutely. And you know, this is one of the things that I talk about in the book is that unfortunately, you know, there's a subculture within our Christian community, and it's this idea that deliverance is something that's supposed to happen one time without us partnering with the Lord in the process. We're supposed to go to a conference, someone lays hands on us, speaks a prophetic word over our life. Hey, you're free from this. You're free from that. I speak freedom over you. And all that sounds great. But the reality is, for the majority of us, it doesn't work that way. And so the way God has designed it is that he wants us to partner with him to experience this freedom. And he's given us the tools. He's given us the Holy Spirit. He's given us prayer. He's given us fasting. He's given us community. He's given us, you know, the word of God. He's given us all these different tools. But if we don't do our part, you know, oftentimes we're just expecting God to do everything and magically, you know, miraculously just heal us. And oftentimes it just doesn't work that way.
2: Yeah. Alan Parr is with us today. I'm going to open the phone lines too today. If this is where you are living, if you have a soul chain and you've tried to break it and the immediate, you know, alcoholism or pornography or gambling or whatever it is that can be an addictive behavior. And so if that's what you're going through, I'd love to hear from you. And maybe you've found this kind of deliverance that he's talking about, or the breaking of the chains, but it doesn't have to be as overt as that. It can be you notice that you live under guilt and shame all the time, or like I've talked about, the catastrophizing that I do. I can see the worst thing that's going to happen, and it's fear, really, will keep me from engaging in life because I see the worst. And when I catastrophize and I'm right, I feel good about myself because I thought, well, see, I told you that was going to happen. But most of 99% of the time, it never happens. Right. God wants to set you free. And what is that thing that is holding you back? What has you wrapped up? 877-548-3675 is our number. 877-548-3675. I want you to talk with Alan Parr Breaking Through is our featured resource. In step two, I've underlined this, and I want to go through some of these things that I've underlined. After experiencing significant pain, our minds immediately seek to interpret what happened and assign meaning to it. At this stage, we are vulnerable, and the enemy loves to seize the opportunity to plant lies and deception. And you say, if truth sets people free, lies keep them bound. Talk about that.
1: Yes, so this is huge, and I spend a lot of time in the book when I talk about this concept of how soul chains are formed. And every single soul chain, whether you want to call it bondage, soul chain, stronghold, you call it whatever you want, every single one of them is built on some sort of lie. You know, for me, the lie was, I'll never be happy, or if I get married, then I will end up either miserable or divorced. The lie for me is, as a single guy, I will never be able to get my sexual needs met in a way that will satisfy me. For other people, that lie might be, I am dealing with so much shame that there's no way I'll ever be fully known and fully loved. So I can never really open up to people and tell them the things that I've gone through or the things that I've done or the mistakes that I've made, because if I do, then there's no way someone could know me fully and love me fully. For others, it could be a lie of legalism, the idea that, hey, I have to continue to do. And if I don't, I'm going to, lose my salvation, or if I'm going to, fall out of God's grace, or I have to earn his favor. There's so many different lies, and we don't realize that these lies are so embedded. That's the reason why I define a soul chain as a deeply entrenched mindset, habit, or spiritual barrier that opposes God's truth, there's a lie, and keeps a person in bondage, there's the result, shaping their thoughts, behaviors, and identity in a way that hinders true freedom in Christ. And so they're all built on some sort of lie. And what I want people to do who are listening to this and reading the book is just start to think about, what are the lies that I have believed? And then we can start moving to the next steps of and trying to get to the bottom of them.
2: And get into the process so that you can see the promise that God has for you. Okay, so we've outlined what Alan Parr is talking about in Breaking Through, featured resource, chrisfabrylive.org. I want to hear from you, 877-548-3675. 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
8: I'm Miriam Neff with New Beginnings. Are you facing this new day discouraged, wounded in your heart and soul? Like an athlete still in the game after being rocked, we call it playing hurt. My friend, I know this does not soothe your soul, but most people play hurt, at least part of the time. Yes, some hide it better than others. Here's what's good. While busy does not change the reality of what discourages you today, your to-do list is at least distracting. Paul in Philippians 3:12 tells us that he had to press on to accomplish what he needed to do. We know he had a problem thorn in the flesh, whatever that was, and didn't go away. He was playing hurt. Succumbing to life's injuries is unnecessary, and will be rewarded for pressing on.
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2: There's real hope here in Alan Parr's book and in his story, but there's also real pain, and there's probably a fair amount in your own life as you're listening here today. I want to give you access to talk with Alan. 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I was telling Alan in the break that there's one section in here where he starts talking about Cameron, who had these wounds in his life and the lie and the victim mentality that he kind of embraced because of it. And I said, in the wound, I wrote down a name from my child from fifth grade. I still remember this. As soon as I read this story, it's like, this is coming back to you. There's the wound. There's the pain. And you can either let that continue throughout your life and cause you shame or guilt or make you a control freak, or you can say, okay, God, what's going on here? I want to move forward. I want to be in this process where I can get your promise rather than to stay in the wound. So that's our goal here today. And I'm just giving you just a taste of what he's written about. John is on the line. John, you're on with Alan. Go right ahead.
11: Chris, thank you so much for having me on the show, and thank you, Alan. I appreciate it. My question is, so I am struggling big time. I've been married for over 10 years, been with my wife for over 20, and she keeps saying the same thing. It's not something different, that I'm a narcissist or that I'm having the victim mentality. And I've gotten some counseling, and I thought that I was resolving the issue. At one point, it got okay, and for a month here, month there, but it's the same thing over and over again. Until something came up and I've heard about childhood issues, childhood drama or trauma. And I don't know what that could be. And I'm trying to figure it out because my marriage is actually at that point where it's, it's over. It's just, we just don't have any papers. And I want to save my marriage. I have five children and I love my wife. I do. But I feel hurt. And I feel hurt by the things she say to me, but I can't continue to move forward because I feel like I have a thorn in my back. Can you help me out with that?
1: Man. Well, let me just say, is your name John? Is it?
11: Yes.
1: John, first of all, thank you for having the bravery and the courage to come and share that. Let me just say that my heart breaks for you and your wife and your wonderful, beautiful kids. Obviously, being married around the same time as me, 10 years or so. And so let me just say, thank you for your courage. I would say, have you all actually gotten counseling together? That's the first question I would ask. And then second of all, it's tough whenever someone maybe just mentions things like, well, you're a narcissist or you're self-centered or whatever. But has your wife or other people in your life given you specific concrete examples of how this issue that maybe she has, with you, has been surfacing and creating damage in the relationship? And then the last question I would ask is, has she taken a look at her own maybe contribution to the breakdown of your marriage? Because oftentimes it's not just one sided. Because oftentimes there's some, it's two-sided as well. So I know that was a lot, but just trying to kind of get some more clarity around the issues?
11: So to answer the first question, we have not had counseling together since probably maybe about 10 years ago. And it may have only been at least two sessions. Second question, I don't really remember that one, but the third one, the third question is, I think the answer to that was, I think it slipped the tip of my tongue.
1: That's okay. The second one was, has she provided specific concrete examples of, you know, the narcissism or the issues, or she's just saying, oh, you're a narcissist or you're self-centered, because that doesn't really help anybody. It helps when people provide concrete, specific examples. When you do this, it makes me feel this way. That's one of the things my wife and I learned in counseling. When you do this or when you say this, it makes me feel like this.
11: To some point, to some degree, yes, she has described that. That's based on a lot of the social media examples and whatever she can find on the internet. So she based it off that. And then she does explain, but the thing is, when she explains something, she doesn't explain it with love. She explains it with a little harshness, you know. And so I take it, I try to take it, but at the same time, it is like adding on to the wound.
2: Okay, I got a question for you, John. Let me jump in here. What is it? Is there something that happened in your childhood? Is there something that you keep going back to, and you think, I wonder if that had anything to do with it?
11: Not that I can remember. Besides the fact that my dad used to be in and out, you know. Yeah. Not that it was a bad thing, but he used to be back and forth from country to country coming home. But that was about it.
2: That was my other questions. What kind of relationship do you have with your dad? Okay. So Alan, with all of that, counseling, you know, being open to talking about this, what's the next step for John, do you think?
1: Well, I think the next step is you all have to have some really, really long-term group counseling as a couple. And the reason why I say this is, you know, you said your marriage is pretty much over. You don't have the papers. What you don't want to happen is 5 years from now, 10 years from now, take it from me. You heard my story. I'm a child of divorce, and you can see how my parents' divorce affected my life. And so I'm not trying to put any guilt on you, but you don't want that to impact your children's lives. So before you all make the permanent decision to sever your marriage, you want to be able to at least say,

0: that you can talk to about these things that can help you, maybe a pastor or a spiritual leader?
1: Working on that.
2: Good.
1: But I definitely am accepting to any counsels that you can send my way so that me and my wife can try to, because it's really hard to find a good marriage, Christian marriage counselor.
2: Yeah. Are you and your wife still together in the house, or have you moved out?
1: Yes, we are.
2: You are together. You're in separate places. Okay. All right. So what was Father's Day like yesterday?
1: It was really hurtful.
2: Yeah. I can hear that. Okay, John, hang on. I want to have Tricia get your information. I want to at least send you a copy of Breaking Through. I think it's going to be helpful. But maybe the most helpful thing we could do, Alan, would you pray for John and his wife and their kids?
0: Absolutely. Heavenly Father, we pray for John, his wife, and their wonderful, beautiful, precious family. Lord, we just don't know all the ins and outs of everything that's been going on in their life in the last 10 years, 20 years, Lord. But Lord, we know that divorce is not your desire, Lord. And so Lord, I just pray that you would send a good, godly Christian counselor their way. I pray that you'd send godly mentors to both him and his wife, and protect the children, Lord, from the issues that their parents are dealing with. And God, I pray that true breakthrough would happen, and that ultimately, Lord, just as you're able to heal people physically, that you're able to heal this relationship, Lord, so that on the other side, they'll have a testimony of how God healed their marriage, and they can help other people experience freedom from difficulties in marriage as well. We love you, Lord. Committed to you in Jesus' name. Amen.
2: Amen. John, I'm really glad you called today. And I agree with Alan about the courage that it took. But there's a certain sense of desperation that I can hear in your voice, and you're separated. And with Father's Day being a really, really tough day for you yesterday, I'm glad you got some folks who are listening to you, and I hope you have some more. And I hope your wife will be able to engage as well and listen together for some of the hope that we have for you. Breaking Through, How Ordinary Believers Experience Extraordinary Freedom. You hear it in John's voice. How about you? What are the soul chains that have you bound up? We're talking with Alan Parr, P-A-R-R. He is the creator of the YouTube channel The Beat, and we'll continue straight ahead on Moody Radio.
3: Jesus told a story that we often call the parable of the prodigal son. But did you know that there were actually two lost sons in that story? One left home and wasted all his money on wild living. The other stayed home with his father, doing his job and working hard. Guess which example Jesus wants us to follow? Believe it or not, it's the prodigal. After rebelling against his father, he returned home with a broken, humble heart. On the other hand, buried beneath the older son's perfect exterior lay a dark, cancerous mass of anger and envy, fueled by hidden, unfulfilled expectations. Too often, we're like that older brother. Externally, we're following all the rules, but inwardly, we crave recognition and think that our hard work can make us right with God. We need to be quick to recognize our sin, to say with that prodigal son, "Father, I have sinned against heaven and before you." With Seeking Him, I'm Nancy DeMoss Wagmuth.
4: 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When I gave myself a home permanent and left it in too long, she was the only one to sit there with me in the bathroom until it grew out. When I had a miscarriage and everyone else in the world said, 'Well, you know, there will be other babies,' she cried with me over the one that I lost. 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Rejoice with those who rejoice. Weep with those who weep. Irma Bombeck got it right."
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0: coming back. She's going to be with us tomorrow here at the Back Fence. The musical, she writes a lot of songs, and she's talking about the power of awe and worship. Alan Parr is with us today, creator of the YouTube channel The Beat. Breaking Through is our featured resource. That was the other thing I noticed in all the things that you've done. Music is a part of your life. You've been a worship pastor before. You probably have some ideas about what awe does to our worship of God. What do you think?
1: Yes. I spent a large portion of my life leading worship. That's kind of part of my testimony. I came out of seminary, once again, thinking I was going to be in ministry, teaching ministry, if you will, adult teaching ministry. And things didn't work out quite that way. You know, life is not linear. It's sometimes God takes us in the path that we don't expect. And so the only ministry opportunities I was able to get for years was leading worship. And so I leaned into that, accepted that, but all the while knowing that God had called me not just to that, but to adult teaching ministry. And so I did that for 11 years. So a lot of experience with leading worship.
0: Hymns. One of my big pet peeves is we don't sing the hymns anymore. And there's nothing wrong. You know, Psalms talk about singing a new song to the Lord. But we're losing the past. We're losing what our parents, grandparents, generations before us sang as truth, kind of jettisoning that. But at the same time, I don't want to push away the new songs. What do you think?
1: Yeah, I grew up in the Baptist church, so I absolutely love all the hymns. I mean, everything from How Great Thou Art, Great is Thy Faithfulness, It Is Well With My Soul, Abide With Me, you know, all of those songs, Be Still My Soul. I mean, you know, I remember growing up, fond memories of singing all those hymns, even as a child. And so, yeah, there's some rich theology and just wonderful lyrics in those hymns. And I think that the church needs to find a way to, you know, sing those songs, even if they have to contemporize them. And, you know, yes.
0: You're speaking truth. You know, when you're singing that, when you're not just singing it, you're telling yourself the truth and you're telling everybody else the truth, which is really what you're talking about here, this process that God, we have to believe what the truth is about ourselves, about our identity. And that's the secret sauce in the book Breaking Through by Alan Parr. Jamie's in Alabama. Jamie, why did you call today?
2: Hi. I'm sorry. I get nervous. When I grew up, I was a victim of childhood sex trafficking, and I spent the rest of my life in addiction after that. In 2019, the Lord delivered me from that, and it was that big aha moment for me. And now I felt so free after I was delivered from that. I had such a fire, and now I'm crippled by anxiety. And I didn't know if you had any advice. I have a good relationship with the Lord. I've been to counseling for everything that I've been through. I just feel crippled by this all the time.
0: I'm glad that you are honest about this. You know, because you could just go on, Jamie, and say, and that's behind me, and, you know, God is good. La, la, la, you know, to try to drown out that feeling. But the feeling is real. And so, Alan, I want you to come alongside Jamie. What do you say?
1: Absolutely, Jamie. Just if you could just do me a favor, could you explain a little bit more about your anxiety? You said you're kind of crippled with anxiety. Related specifically to what? If I could a little bit better understand what you're dealing with.
2: Well, it's a lot of fear of people. I go to church all the time, and I can smile, and I can get through it. And I just, close relationships are hard. Getting in front of people, being honest. I love music. I love to sing. I cannot stand in front of anybody and do it. I just have a hard time getting close or just being honest one to another.
0: Because you feel like people wouldn't love you if they knew your past, you know, the shame and all of that.
2: You know, the funny thing about it is I can be really honest about the things that have happened to me. I have a hard time being honest about what's going on with me now. Because that feels so far removed from me. But when I'm hurting or when I'm, it's like I feel like I've been through so much. I have to keep this strong persona. This, I can't break down. I can't. Mm. Right now I'm crying because I'm in my vehicle talking to you and you can't see me. But if you were to be in front of me, I would be smiling and, oh, it's okay.
1: Yes.
2: And
1: yes.
3: I can tell you've done work. See, I can tell, and Alan, you too, there's this level of self-identity, of seeing the truth about her, but she still feels stuck with the anxiety. So what do you say?
1: Yeah. Well, you know, Jamie, one of the reasons why I wrote this book was specifically with people like, for people like you in mind. There are two stories that I share in this book. One, the story of a man named Joshua Broom. I'm not sure if you're familiar with him, but Joshua Broom spent many, many, many years in the porn industry. And he actually ended up winning top male actor, adult actor of the year. I mean, he won all kinds of awards, and the Lord has set him free. Now he's married with four children. He's actually a dear friend of mine. He's looking to be a pastor of a church. He's gone on to seminary and gotten his degree. Another, another one is a woman by the name of Brittany De La Mora. And she also was in the porn industry. And I'm not necessarily equating what you went through with what they went through. But my point is that she dealt with all kinds of shame, fear, anxiety, low self-worth, you know, was on drugs, you know, just trying to figure it all out. And once again, she ended up getting married to a wonderful man, Richard. They now have a ministry that they lead together, trying to help other people in the industry get out. And I say all that to say that, you know, it's easy for us to look at our lives, look at the things that we've been through, and just walk in that anxiety, walk in that fear, that doubt, that shame, that guilt, and just, you know, break down. But, you know, you know what, Jamie, I would love to, and I don't know if she's open to this. I bet she would be open to it, but I would love to put you in touch with my friend, Brittany De La Mora. And I would almost venture to guarantee that if I were to call her today and say, I've got a woman that, you know, has had some similar experiences, I bet she would get on the phone with you, a Zoom call with you, and maybe talk through how she was able to overcome, some of the things and even some of the things she still might be dealing with. You know,
2: okay.
1: Yeah, I think we can make that happen.
3: Jamie, you hang on. Tricia will get your information, and thank you for being open and honest with us here today. I want to end with a feeling of hope that even though the process, you know, you could see the problem in your life, and Jamie knows what the problem is, and she knows the deliverance, she knows what the promise is. It's this process time. So there is hope. There is hope for anybody who's going through the process, for John and Jamie and others, right?
1: Absolutely, there is hope. I mean, and that's the beautiful thing. And that's the reason why I wrote that third part of the book, The Promise, because I wanted to show people that if we truly believe that Jesus is the same yesterday, today, and forever, I went through all these stories in the Bible of how Jesus set people free of various different soul chains, whether it was sexual soul chains, you know, the woman at the well, whether it's low self-esteem, relational soul chains, all kinds of different kinds, you know. If Jesus could do that then that means that he is not only able to, but he's more than willing to set us free today from whatever has us bound.
3: Yeah. And then allow the wound to become a place of healing for our own souls and then for others. Because I guarantee you, Alan, there are people listening here today who've given up hope, who've believed that lie. You know, this is the way it's always going to be. This is the way our relationship's always going to be. This is the way my life's going to be, whatever it is, the addiction or whatever's the struggle, the anxiety. I'm just going to have to live this the rest of my life. No, it's not true. So there is help and there is hope and there are people who want to help unwrap, like we talked about a little before. I'm so glad you wrote the book. Thank you for joining us today, Alan. And keep doing what you're doing, friend. Come back and see us again, okay?
1: Will do, Chris. Thank you so much for having me. God bless.
3: The title of the book is Breaking Through, How Ordinary Believers Experience Extraordinary Freedom. Just go to ChrisDayRelive.org and you'll see it linked there on the homepage and then the program page. And look up Alan on YouTube for The Beat, Alan Parr, P-A-R-R. And come on back, Laura Story. Always a great program when Laura comes along. Chris Bay Relive's production of Moody Radio, a ministry of Moody Bible Institute. 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
3: This is Shauna on Johnny Erickson Tada Sharing Hope. Here's Johnny with an Anglican hymn that she grew up on. You might not know it yet, but I know you'll love it.

0: Who are these like stars appearing? These before God's throne who stand, each a golden crown is wearing. Who are all this glorious band? Hallelujah, hark, they sing, praising loud their heavenly King. Oh, friend, to me, that is such a glorious picture. And it is what I long and look forward to. It is what I work and strive for. Because the day is not long in coming when I will stand before God's throne, you're going to join me there, wearing a golden crown, praising my heavenly King. And so, I work out my salvation with fear and trembling. I make every effort to make my calling and election sure. In other words, daily I say no to sin, no to grumbling, no to complaining, and yes to thanking Him for things great and small. I say no to laziness when it comes to Bible reading, and yes to reading the Word daily with my husband Ken. I say no to putting worthless things before my eyes, like all the nasty, haranguing things you hear on the news these days. And I say yes to listening to Christian books on Audible.com. I say no to competing and comparing, and I say yes to showering accolades on others. Most of all, I say no to fear, and yes to boldness when it comes to speaking the name of Jesus. No doubt about it, salvation is something you gotta work at. Oh, I don't mean that you earn salvation by your works, no way. But I do mean that you just gotta work out your salvation. Work hard to prove that you really are among those that God has called, that God has chosen, just like it tells us to do in 2 Peter chapter 1, verse 10. Make your calling and election sure. But when you do that, oh, the confidence, oh, the assurance of that rich reward that will one day await you in heaven. The chance to stand before the throne of God, faultless and pure. Just to picture this, just to wear the golden crown and to look around you and join your voice to this mighty chorus of praise to the Lord. It's why I love the hymn I just sang. Who are these like stars appearing? Philippians chapter 2 says that when we live out our faith in front of others, then we will shine among them like stars in the sky. So today, join me in working out your salvation. Join me in working hard to confirm your calling and your election from God. Keep saying no to sinful habits and keep saying yes to righteous living. For as you do, you will be like one of those that Daniel the prophet described in his book. Those who are wise will shine like the brightness of the heavens and lead many to righteousness. They will be like the stars forever and ever. So there you are, you and me, as together we grow and keep growing every day in Christ. And you'll be like a star standing before the throne of God.
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4: Good afternoon. I'm Dave Andrews. Looking forward to this 2 o'clock hour of Christian music ahead of us. And our first song reminds me that as I get a little bit older, every day that goes by, more and more, I long for Jesus' return and our heavenly home, the heavenly home promised to all of those who place their faith in Jesus Christ. And, you know, in John 14, 1 through 3, Jesus said, "Do not let your hearts be troubled. You believe in God, believe also in me. My Father's house has many rooms. If that were not so, would I have told you that I'm going there to prepare a place for you? And if I go and prepare a place for you, I will come back and take you to be with me, that you also may be where I am." And that is a promise that we look forward to. Here's Brandon Heath on KJOL.

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That is a KJOL classic, 1988, the group a cappella, Sweet Fellowship on KJOL, where you hear the light. 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
1: Today, my guest is Sergeant Ivan Alvarado from Colorado State Patrol, and we're talking about motorcycle safety. Last year, 688 motorcycle crashes in Colorado, 154 here on the Western Slope. Sergeant, what are the contributing factors to motorcycle crashes on Colorado roads?
2: I think it's a little bit of everybody not really driving the way that they should, because I'll tell you, a lot of the crashes we see are because motorcycles are being ridden a little bit too fast, a little bit too careless, but it's also sometimes that other motorists, people in cars, do not really acknowledge that these motorcycles are going to be on the roadway, and even though they're obviously smaller in size and stuff, that people think that they could also drive careless around them. So if we all just focus to do what's right, drive and ride in a very safe manner, very defensive manner, then I think we will start to see the motorcycle crashes go down.
1: The beauty of the mountains is an attraction to a lot of bikers. What are some of the hazards for motorcyclists when they get into the high country?
2: Let's start off with people are not riding with their endorsements, right? People think that, well, that looks cool, I'm just gonna, you know, and I think I could do it, I'm gonna try it. And at the end of the day, riding a motorcycle is something that's very tough, especially if you're going to be riding around in the windy road. For all those riders, please take classes, make sure you get your endorsements, and don't take those roads, even though they're definitely cool to ride on and you can feel the air in your face in a very cool way, but it's also very dangerous. And if you're not really aware of how you need to ride in those windy roads, then you really maybe should not do it until you get a little bit more experience.
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It's Patrick Mayberry. Thank you, Lord, on KJOL, where you hear the light. I want to invite you to share true freedom with people this 4th of July, and we want to help you in that endeavor. We have some freedom gospel tracks here at our station. Still plenty of those. If you want to come on by during business hours and pick up some of those while supplies last, they're totally free of charge. We just hope to get the good news, the gospel of Jesus, eternal life-changing gospel into people's hands. You know, sometimes when it's hard to talk to people face to face, a letter does work, right? And so that's the idea behind Gospel Tracks. And again, come on by during business hours. We're right across from Sherwood Park and Grand Junction in the Farmers Insurance Building. Here's Sean Rodriguez on KJOL.

0: Hi, I'm John Sorensen, president of Evangelism Explosion, and this is Share Life Today on KJOL. I was talking with Olatan Lamech, EE's national director for Malawi, and he shared what God was doing.
1: Right now, we are training people, equipping pastors, equipping young leaders on how to share the gospel. For instance, last week we had a training, Hope for Kids training, and also CFF training. So we are busy learning with the gospel, equipping people so that they may also equip other people with the gospel.
0: You know, that really is how the gospel spreads. One believer shares with another. One person is equipped, and then they equip someone else. That's why Paul told Timothy to entrust what he had learned to faithful people who could teach others also. So don't just learn how to share the gospel for yourself. Disciple someone else as well. That's spiritual multiplication. For resources and to get involved in seeing the gospel go to the nations like Malawi, visit sharelife.today.
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4: 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It's Encouragement for the Troubled Heart. Sounds very handy. That's coming up in just a few minutes. Right now, Cochran and Company and Keith and Kristen Getty. 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
3: Good afternoon. It's 3 o'clock Monday. I'm Kurt Neuswanger. Coming up at 3:30, we've got faith and finance. 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
4: You say, "But God, if you knew how I was suffering, He knows." You say, "But Lord, if you knew the intensity of my hurt, He knows exactly." Because you see, He measures it all and weighs it all perfectly. My friend, God's not going to come up short with you. You say, "But if God only knew," He does know. Nobody else in the world may know what you suffer. Nobody else in the world may know what you have to face. God knows, and because He knows, He's always there as the God of all comfort and the God of all encouragement.
5: Are you anxious today? Worried? Afraid? Maybe you're unhappy or sad. No matter what you face, Jesus has the reassurance you need. Stay with us now for In Touch, the teaching ministry of Dr. Charles Stanley. You'll be pointed to God's Word to find encouragement for the troubled heart.
4: If someone should ask you to describe God in single words, I mean just the whole list of words, what would be the first few words you would mention? Would you mention God is just, God is love, God is holy, God is omnipotent, God is merciful, God is omniscient, God is omnipresent? What words would you use to describe God as you know Him? I wonder, in that list of who God is from your perspective, I wonder how far down the list you would go before you describe God is my encourager. Do you ever think about God being an encourager? In fact, of the two words, judge or encourager, which of those two words are most familiar to you when you think about God? Do you see God as one who is a loving encourager, who's on your side, who wants to help you, who's standing by your side to encourage you and to lift you? Or do you see Him primarily as a judge? One who condemns sin. One that makes you feel bad even when you've done your best. One who gives you sort of guilt feelings just because you know He's there watching you. What is your concept of God? Because you see, the way you see God is the way you're going to relate yourself to Him. And the way you relate yourself to God is going to influence the way you relate yourself to other people and the way you see yourself. It's interesting that the Apostle Paul had many descriptions of God. One of those, which is one of the most encouraging ones, is found in 2 Corinthians chapter 1. And I want us to look at this passage because he describes God in this beginning passage in a way that I think all of us need to personally and intimately view God. Beginning in verse 3 and reading through verse 11 of 2 Corinthians chapter 1, he says, "Blessed be the God and Father of our Lord Jesus Christ, the Father of mercies and the God of all comfort." Listen, blessed be the God and Father of our Lord Jesus Christ, the Father of mercies and God of all comfort. Now that word comfort is the same word for encourager, comforter, helper, our parakletos, who comforts us in all our affliction, so that we may be able to comfort those who are in any affliction with the comfort with which we ourselves are comforted by God. For just as the sufferings of Christ are ours in abundance, so also our comfort is abundant through Christ. But if we are afflicted, it is for your comfort and salvation. Or if we are comforted, it is for your comfort, which is effective in the patient enduring of the same sufferings which we also suffer. And our hope for you is firmly grounded, knowing that as you are sharers of our suffering, so also you are sharers of our comfort. Then he relates something to them. He says, "For we do not want you to be unaware, brethren, of our affliction which came to us in Asia, that we were burdened excessively beyond our strength, so that we despaired even of life. Indeed, we had the sentence of death within ourselves, in order that we should not trust in ourselves, but in God who raises the dead, who delivered us from so great a peril of death, and will deliver us. He on whom we have set our hope, and he will yet deliver us. You also joining in helping us through your prayers, that thanks may be given by many persons on our behalf for the favor bestowed upon us through the prayers of many." In this passage, Paul sets the tone of this whole book, and that is strength through weakness. And what he's simply saying in this third verse is he ascribes to God the Father the ascription or the attribute of the God of all comfort. And so today what I would like to talk about in the next few moments is encouragement for the troubled heart. Where do you and I turn when our heart is troubled? And so Paul, in this very beginning passage, I believe, gives us a word of encouragement that I want you to notice. Now, I want you to go back to verse 8, if you will, because what he does is he couches this in an incident, or maybe even a series of incidents that happened to him in Asia, of which they were at least partially familiar, because he doesn't go into any detail at all when he mentions it here. But notice what he says, and I want you to notice the words that he uses. He says in verse 8, "For we do not want you to be unaware, brethren, of our affliction." Now the word affliction here, which he uses, is the same word he uses back over here in verse 4 when he says, "Who comforts us in all our affliction." It is the word which means pressure, but it means more than pressure. He says affliction, crushing pressure, harassing, oppressive pressure. That is, we're not talking about a little toothache, earache, or a little sore throat, or bad cold. We're talking about going through difficult, trying times, dark, deep, strenuous valleys, where the anxiety level is high, and where fear begins to grip us, and where darkness seems to prevail, and the intensity of the pain is indescribable, and the sorrow is overwhelming, and the truth is, we don't know what to do next. All of us are going to face times when Satan tempts us to be discouraged. Now, why? Because the devil knows one of the choicest tools in his toolbox to work on a believer is discouragement. He knows that when you're discouraged, you won't grow very much spiritually. When you're discouraged, there's not going to be much productivity in your life. When you're discouraged, you'll be a very poor servant of God. You'll have a very difficult time worshiping God when you're down in the dumps. That is, you're negative in your thinking. You feel overwhelmed, and the intensity of the pain of your circumstance at that moment. That is not to belittle the pain and the suffering and the sorrow that many people live in continuously. But it's interesting that Paul says our God is a God of all comfort. He's the source of all comfort and encouragement. He's the source of it. And that is, the encouragement that he gives is adequate encouragement. So he said to them, these afflictions are the times, periods, moments, seasons of pressure. Intense, harassing, overwhelming pressure. That is, the situation became so intense. If things were so fragile, Paul is simply saying, I knew in those moments life was about over. And the word he uses here when he says despaired even of life is a word that implies absolute and total unavoidability of any route of escape whatsoever. This was it, no way out. He felt absolutely trapped, and life was about to do him in. You ever felt that way? It is amazing how many people say, Pastor, I just feel, and they hesitate and they finally say, I feel trapped. Trapped in my financial situation, trapped in this relationship. I feel stuck. I'm not moving. I can't get anywhere. Things are just not going my way, and I'm feeling the intensity of the circumstances in which I live. I just feel trapped where I am. You ever felt that way? My friend, to feel stuck, to feel trapped, to feel imprisoned in a given circumstances is a very tormenting situation. Paul, all through his spiritual life, suffered one sense of persecution after the other. One trial, one hardship, one heartache. And so someone says, well, what was Paul referring to here? You remember one occasion he went through such a difficult time, he says, he fought with wild beast. A second time, you recall, he was beaten 39 times with rods. He was in the midst of a riot. And if you go through the life of the Apostle Paul, here's the man who suffered just about every form of torment and suffering that a man could possibly endure. But he says on this occasion, he really thought it was all over. He says, we despaired even unto life itself. And then if you notice in verse 9, indeed, we had the sentence of death within ourselves. That is, we were convinced this was it. In order that we should not trust in ourselves, but trust in God who raises the dead. And he could write this now with great confidence because for all practical purposes, Paul is saying, at that moment, it was as if I were dead and God raised us right out of it, who delivered us from so great a peril of death and will deliver us, he on whom we have set our hope, and he will yet deliver us. It is amazing the number of people who are contemplating suicide. Some of them contemplate it in one form or one fashion. Some of them contemplate it in the other. But all of them have come to the conclusion that life has nothing else to offer. That for all practical purposes, their life is over. They see no hope. And so they've come to the conclusion that they have despaired even unto life. There is no escape from their circumstances. So why not end it all? I want to tell you a reason not to end it all. Because there is someone, my friend, who not once in a while, but every single time, is adequate to encourage you and to help you through that circumstance, no matter what it is. There are intense situations and circumstances of pressure. Even the believer sometimes may be tempted even to take his or her life. Now, Paul is beginning this book the way he's going to carry it all the way through. One passage after the other, referring to trials and heartaches and pressures. And yet, in these verses, 3 through 7, 10 times he mentions the word comfort or comforter. Now, notice in verse 3, he speaks of God as the God of all comfort. And that word is the same word in verse 4 and all the way through verse 7. It is the root word of parakletos, which is the same word we get the word Holy Spirit. In the King James Version, he's called the comfort. In the New American Standard Version, he's called the helper. But the word is encourager, helper, comforter, any one of which. But primarily, what he's simply saying is this, that God is the God of all encouragement, because that's what comfort is. It is encouragement, lifts our spirit, lifts our attitude, changes our focus, and everybody needs someone as their encourager. So I want you to notice two things primarily in this passage. And first of all, the first source of our encouragement is the fact that God, by his very nature, is an encourager. That is, someone who stands by our side to lift our spirit, to get our attitude positive, to help us to see our way clear, and to give us hope. Everybody needs an encourager in their life. And I wonder, could you name anybody today, just one person? And when you think about getting discouraged, or you think when the bottom drops out, there's always one person you have you can call and say, hey, I want to tell you things aren't going too well. Things just a little tough right now. I'm going through a very difficult time. I'm hurting on the inside. I'm overwhelmed with my situation. Do you have anybody, my friend, that you can call upon to be your encourager? Well, some of you could think of someone, but some of you cannot. So I want to introduce you to someone today who's a true, genuine encourager. And the Bible says he's your heavenly Father. Paul ascribed to him the attribute of the comforter, the encourager. Now, he knew those apostles were going to become discouraged. And what did they do? Peter said, I'm going fishing. Forget the whole thing. He was absolutely distressed that he had denied the Lord Jesus Christ there by the fire. Distressed that he couldn't figure it all out. You talking about gloomy, dark moments when they knew that Jesus Christ had died on the cross and they placed him in a grave. These were distressful times for these men. That's why Jesus said one of the last things, that is the night before he was crucified, he said, I'm going to send you somebody. He's going to encourage your heart. He's going to stand by your side. He'll be there to lift you up and show you the way and remind you of those things that you need to be reminded of. So that every single one of us has the blessed assurance of the indwelling presence of the same comforter, helper, encourager. The very same one hasn't changed one iota in all these 2,000 years. The same one who indwelt the Apostle Peter, indwelt the Apostle Paul, is now indwelling you and me. Why? Because God knows that we too will walk through valleys of intense pain, intense heartache, intense sorrow, overwhelmed, burdened down, shackled, bruised, broken, with intense pressure that is beyond our human capacity to deal with. He knows that. And so the Bible says he sends the Holy Spirit, and the Holy Spirit comes to indwell us in order to see us through these difficult times of our life. So you see, he's not left you here to get along the best you can. God has left you here to get along with him in all of his power and all of his encouragement. What is your tendency when things don't go right? What is your tendency when you have done the very best you know how and things aren't working out? Are you asking yourself the question, where is this God of mine? That's not the right question. Here's the right question. Where am I in my circumstances? Where am I in my pain? Where am I in my discouragement? I can tell you exactly where God is. God is, period. And everything and everybody is in the presence of God. We never have to ask, where are you, God? Why don't you come down here and get involved in my life? Friend, you are living in the presence of God. He is involved in your life. That's why he sent the Holy Spirit, so that everything you're involved in, he's already involved in. I'll tell you how involved he is. When you're crying out to God, God, why don't you help me? Why do you wait so long? Why are you so late? Why don't you change these circumstances? Did you know, my friend, not only is God involved, but he's already put a limitation on all of your circumstances. The things that you're crying out for God and wondering if he knows where you are, not only does he know, but he's put a limitation on how much suffering you're going to endure, how much trial you're going to have to go through, how dark the valley's going to get, how long the valley's going to be, how intense the pain is. You say, but God, if you knew how I was suffering, he knows. You say, but Lord, if you knew the intensity of my hurt, he knows exactly, because you see, he measures it all and weighs it all perfectly. My friend, God's not going to come up short with you. You say, but if God only knew, he does know. Nobody else in the world may know what you suffer. Nobody else in the world may know what you have to face. God knows, and because he knows, he's always there as the God of all comfort and the God of all encouragement. And so Paul is introducing these Corinthian Christians to the fact that God is by name and by nature the God of all comfort and the God of all encouragement. It's easy to have a pity party when things aren't going your way. And then we cry out to God hoping. Listen, crying out to God is right. Who are those men in the Bible who give us the most comfort? Are they not the Apostle Paul and King David? Why is it that those two give us the most comfort in times of difficulty? Because those two men walked through the deepest, darkest valleys of hurt and pain and suffering and failure and intensity of pressure like few people in all the Word of God, if anybody can match them. Why do we turn to them? Because you and I want to go to somebody. We want to hear something from somebody who's been in the valley where we are, who understands the thickness of the darkness, the intensity of the pain, and that sudden moment of gripping, fearful hopelessness that nothing's ever going to change. That's why we turn to David when he cries that, oh my God, why is my soul so overwhelmed and so burdened, and my spirit so cast down? We can identify with that. And the Apostle Paul talking about despairing even to life. This is it. Can't last beyond this. Can't take any more than this. Yet he says, I understood by experience that God raises men even from the dead. And my friend, I wonder today if deep in your heart, in your emotions, you've already died. I wonder if in your circumstance, where you're sitting or listening today, I wonder if in your emotions you've already died. You've already said, it's too late. It's all over. It won't work. Nobody cares. Nobody understands. Why should I keep going on when nobody cares? My friend, not just somebody, but God Himself tenderly cares about where you are.
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5: 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What happens to a believer's relationship with God when they make the wrong choice? Here's a Moment with Charles Stanley.
10: Here's what he says. No temptation has taken you but such is common to man. All of us have been there. But here's what he says. God is faithful, who will not allow you to be tempted above you are able to bear. But he says, listen, He'll make us able to go through these temptations. He'll provide a way of escape that we may be able to, what? Endure it. But if we don't, here's what John said. If we confess our sin, He's faithful and just to forgive us and to cleanse us from all unrighteousness. So what does he mean by faithful and just? Faithful means He's faithful to His promise that He will forgive us. Just means He has the right to forgive you and me of our sinfulness and still remain a faithful God because, what? Because He sees that Jesus died for our sins. This is why the Bible doesn't say, my little adults, but it's always my little children. We're growing up in the Christian life. The grace, listen, law says, if you do not do this, this is the penalty. Grace says, you should not do that. This is my love for you. If you do, I'm going to forgive you, but I want you to keep growing.
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11: Just how good are those radiocarbon dates? When reporting an exciting archaeological discovery, popular science magazines tell the reader, for example, that some man-made artifact is 40,000 years old. A few years ago, it was common to find tolerance figures such as plus or minus 1,500 years attached to these ages. These tolerance figures effectively leave an impression of objective precision in the mind of the reader. Those tolerance figures are seldom used today. The radiocarbon method was developed in 1948 and at that time was believed to be the ultimate answer to the archaeologists' dating problems. The method has not lived up to its promise, and today it is distrusted by the scientific community unless backed up by a second dating method. To give one example, when scientists carbon dated a mammoth bone hide scraper discovered in the Yukon, it was evident that man and mammoth lived at the same time, but it carbon dated at 25 to 32,000 years old. However, this put man on the North American continent about 20,000 years before humans were supposed to have arrived here. Eventually, a second test method using a nuclear accelerator was used, and this dated the same piece of bone at only 2,000 years. This example is common, and the Bible-believing Christian should not be concerned that carbon-dated ages will in any way disprove the Bible.
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13: One of the things I think the Lord really helped me was my anger. Before I came to Christ, when I got angry, fists would be flying.
14: 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Former rugby player Timo Tagaloa says before Christ, anger ruled his life and hurt everyone around him.
13: Little things, just little things that would just really tick me off. 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So love, joy, peace, patience, kindness, goodness, gentleness, faithfulness, and self-control.
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13: One of the things I think the Lord really helped me was my anger. Before I came to Christ, when I got angry, fists would be flying.
14: 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Former rugby player Timo Tagaloa says before Christ, anger ruled his life and hurt everyone around him.
13: Little things, just little things that would just really tick me off. 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So love, joy, peace, patience, kindness, goodness, gentleness, faithfulness, and self-control.
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17: Minimalism isn't about removing things you love. 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Hi, I'm Rob West. 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Well, it's a pleasure to welcome Joshua Becker to the program. He's a New York Times and Wall Street Journal bestselling author, a leading voice on minimalism and intentional living, and the founder of Becoming Minimalist. His latest book is Uncluttered Faith. Own less, love more, and make an impact in your world. Joshua, great to have you here.
18: Oh, Rob, thank you for having me on. It's good to be here. This is such an important conversation. Thank you for having it.
17: I couldn't agree more. You know, Joshua, when many people hear the word minimalism, they picture stark white walls or maybe the idea of getting rid of nearly everything they own. But in Uncluttered Faith, I appreciate that you approach it from a much deeper spiritual perspective. I want you to back up and maybe share with us what led you to connect our possessions with our spiritual lives.
18: Yeah, I appreciate that. Maybe I'll just start out by saying that minimalism is going to look different from one person to another. And some people might like stark white walls and other people might not. Some people might want to live in a tiny home. Some people might not. So we can get that right out of the way.
17: Yeah,
18: I discovered minimalism 18 years ago. Was living a pretty typical middle class American lifestyle before then. Actually, it was a Saturday morning. I went to clean out my garage. My 5-year-old son wanted me to play with him, and I spent hours on the garage, neglecting spending time with my son Salem. And at the end of the day, I'm like, what am I doing with my life? Like, why am I spending so much time and energy maintaining possessions when I could be spending my life on something bigger and better? So that was my introduction into minimalism. My wife and I got rid of about 60-70% of our possessions over the course of a year. Each time we did, I discovered my life getting better in very practical ways. Like, we owned less stuff, which meant our lifestyles cost less. It meant our home was easier to maintain. We were living a better example for our kids and opportunity for generosity. I connected the journey to my faith. I was a pastor at the time. We're decluttering one of our bathrooms, and I turned to Kim and I said, where's minimalism been my entire life? Like, all these benefits of owning less, how come no one told me about it before?
17: Yeah.
18: And of course, it occurred to me that Jesus was saying the same thing thousands of years ago. He was inviting us to own less for the sake of devoting our lives to something bigger and better and more important than material possessions.
3: Wow.
19: Who knew that Saturday garage cleaning could lead down a life-altering path? But I love it. You know, we've got about a minute before our first break here. How do you define minimalism? Because as you explain in the book, it isn't just about getting rid of clutter. It's really about reordering our lives around what matters most, right?
18: Yeah, that's a great question. I define minimalism as minimalism is the intentional promotion of the things we most value by removing anything that distracts us from it. Mm. Like, very simply put, we spend a lot of our time and a lot of our money accumulating physical possessions, maintaining physical possessions, desiring more physical possessions. But God has called us to something better. And there are things in our hearts that we value more than physical items. No one says my greatest dream in life is to just own a house full of clutter. And so minimalism is owning just what I need to accomplish the things in life that I value most by removing anything that distracts me from it.
19: Mm, yeah. Well, that's really helpful. Well, after this break, we're going to continue to unpack that. We'll talk about this idea of margin and how that can come into our lives, not only around possessions, but our time and so many other areas as well. We'll talk about how our culture defines success and much more. Delighted today to be joined by Joshua Becker. He's the New York Times and Wall Street Journal bestselling author, and his new book, which we're discussing today, is Uncluttered Faith, Own Less, Love More, and Make an Impact in Your World. Much more with Joshua just after this break. And then on to your phone calls as well at 800-525-7000. Stick around.
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19: A less cluttered life can help us become more attentive to God, others, and the work he's given us to do. I am Rob West. This is Faith and Finance. Joining me today is Joshua Becker. He's the author of the new book, Uncluttered Faith, Own Less, Love More, and Make an Impact in Your World. Joshua, you write in the book that we're swimming in a culture of consumerism, often without realizing how deeply it shapes our desires and even our decisions. So what are some of the ways our culture pulls us away from the things that matter most?
18: Yeah, so true. I mean, you don't have to get very far in this world to see that we live in a culture of consumerism and marketing. We see 5,000 advertisements every single day. Wow. When you think about it, every single advertisement, its core message is that your life will be better if you buy whatever we're selling. And I think we hear this message so many times from so many places that we very subtly begin to believe it, and we begin to believe the lie that more is better, that success looks like having a lot of stuff and owning a lot of the world. And social media plays into this, and algorithms play into it, and marketers and corporations. And so anyway, it's really made an impact on the way we live. The average American home is 3 times bigger than it was 50 years ago, and yet excess has become so normalized in our world. It feels normal, but in reality, we're living pretty unique lifestyles.
19: Yeah, and we're spending billions every year as a nation on storage units to go along with those bigger houses. But you don't present this as simplicity requiring deprivation. You really describe it as a path toward abundance. I'd love for you to explain the difference.
18: Yeah, that's wonderful and so true. I hope joy is in my voice here. To me, I discovered that minimalism, and even if you don't want to call

0: realize there's something bigger and better out there available to me, which is, of course, the kingdom of God.
1: Yeah, that's right. And, you know, I think it's also important to acknowledge that enjoyment can still be a part of this. You know, I mean, we serve a good God who created money and gives us all things, it says in 1 Timothy, for our enjoyment. And so, you know, using money for a celebration with family and friends is a good use of a good tool, so long as it doesn't become an idol, right?
0: Absolutely. I think that's the goal, right? That we would live our lives pursuing those things that bring us lasting joy, that we would spend our lives pursuing those things that result in treasures in heaven, that we want to use our resources to pursue a counterfeit worldly offer of joy, but we would use it for the real joy and the real abundant life that Jesus offers us.
1: Yeah. Let's talk about the idea of margin, Joshua. You know, so many people today, I'm sure many of our listeners feel exhausted right now. Maybe they're stretched too thin. How does clutter contribute to anxiety and even overload?
0: Well, the studies in this area are abundant and are unanimous in their decision making that clutter adds to stress and anxiety and worry. The way Jesus tells it in Luke chapter 8, when he talks about the thorns that choke out the fruitfulness of the word of God in our lives, he calls it worries, riches, and pleasures chokes out our fruitfulness. A number of years ago, the New York Times ran a story and called the modern American generation the most tired, stressed, hurried, rushed generation of all time. And as I have pursued minimalism, as I have pursued intentionally owning less, I can see full well that there's a correlation between the fact that we own more stuff than at any point in human history, and we are more stressed and rushed than at any point in human history. Our lives and minds weren't designed to own as much stuff and care for as much stuff as we do today. And there's a better way. And Jesus was inviting us to it all along.
1: Yeah, I think that's well said. You know, I think sometimes we can get a better idea of something through stories. And you share this story in the book about Trish and her grandmother, this beautiful picture of a simple, faithful life that left a lasting spiritual legacy. Would you share that with our listeners?
0: Yeah, Trish told me her story a number of years ago, and it fits so perfectly into the book, Uncluttered Faith. Trish tells the story of growing up next to her grandmother, and her grandmother, I don't think because she had read about minimalism online or any other reason, but she just lived a very simple life. She loved gathering eggs, taking care of her garden. She would sit out on her front porch a lot of the time, and Trish had these wonderful memories of just spending time at her grandmother's house and seeing the life that she lived compared to what she was seeing at home and just the hustle and bustle all the time. And so as Trish was telling me the story, she said that model that my grandmother set for me always became the life that I wanted to live, the family culture that I wanted to have for my family, not one where we're ambivalent to what's going on in the world, but just one where we've created enough space and enough margin in our lives that we can enjoy people, enjoy alone time, enjoy solitude, enjoy faith, and not be quite so rushed as the rest of the world could be.
1: Yeah. And the fruit of all of that often results in generosity. And we know that so much of what we pass on to our children is caught more than taught. And you devote a whole chapter to that connection. How does owning less then free us to give more?
0: Well, the connection is there, you know, pretty obviously. If I am going to own less stuff, then that's going to impact my financial life in positive ways. And I always mention that this looks different for different people. You know, intentionally owning less stuff, if I live a life in debt, intentionally owning less means I can get out of debt. If I'm living paycheck to paycheck, as so many Americans do, intentionally owning less means I can finally get ahead financially. If I'm already ahead financially, minimalism means I can give more and I can be more generous and I can donate to causes that I believe in. I can become more involved in the kingdom of God. I can become more involved in charity. And the part that I love

0: so much about this, which is so important, is, you know, Jesus says, where our treasure is, our heart will be also. And I think a lot of us think to ourselves, if I loved God more, I could be more generous. I could give more at church or give more to the kingdom of God. But actually, Jesus' invitation is the other direction. It's if I give more, my heart will follow my treasure. And so if you want to love God more, give more at church, to the kingdom of God, to missionaries, to the work that God is doing, and our hearts will fall more in love with God, which is a helpful principle for people to think about. Because I think we all want to love God more and follow him better. And we can do it by supporting his causes financially.
1: This has been so encouraging. Joshua, thanks for stopping by today.
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1: Delighted to have you with us today on Faith and Finance. All right, we're going to head to the phones here. We've got a few lines open, although the calls are coming in quick. The number to call is 800-525-7000. You can call right now. Let's begin just north of where I am in Chattanooga, Tennessee. Hi, Pearl. Go ahead.
5: Yes. Hi, Rob. Thank you for taking my call.
1: Sure.
5: I like to listen to Faith and Fi on a regular basis. I'm wondering about, can I borrow from my 401k instead of going to the bank and getting a loan, since my house is paid for, but I'm thinking of moving, and I just want, you know, you have to have money ready for a bridge loan.
1: Yeah, you know, I'm not a big fan of that. I mean, can you do it? Yes. You'll actually be paying interest to yourself. So what's the downside? Well, the downside is if you were to separate from that company, it all becomes a taxable distribution. And if you're not yet 59 and a half, you'd have a penalty on top of that of 10%. Secondly, while it's out of there, even though you're paying yourself some interest, you're not having the opportunity for it to grow and compound, which was its original purpose. So I guess the question would be, is there another way around this? Could you do an offer contingent on the sale? Could you sell your place and then, you know, rent for a short period of time, while you look for something? Could you look for a bridge loan, because it would be very temporary, that would allow you to kind of bridge between the two? I'd love for you to explore a few other options before you look at pulling out of that 401k. What is the home that you're selling worth, and how much are you looking to spend going into the next place?
5: I'm looking to probably buy a house that's about the same, probably between $280,000 to $300,000.
1: Okay, so it'd be about the same amount. Now, you know, if your employer's plan allows it, and that'd be the place to start, you can typically borrow up to $50,000 for the down payment on a house. You'd have 5 years to pay it back, or it would be considered a distribution. But again, you know, I would advise against it. So I would love for you to find another way to do it. You know, are you moving out of the area, Pearl, or are you staying in the same general part of town?
5: No, probably move into another state.
1: Another
5: state.
1: And
5: also wondering, where is the best place to look for a bridge loan?
1: Yeah. Well, you know, I would probably start online, you know, there's a number of online resources that you can search for loans, LendingTree and a few others. I would also check with our friends at Movement Mortgage. They're partners of ours, a faith-based mortgage company in all 50 states. And you could find them at movement.com/faith. But I think, you know, comparing that to some other options online would be good. There are many, you know, online search tools that you could use. And I think typically you want to get, you know, at least three, offers before you land on the one that you're going to go with.
5: Uh-huh. All right. Thank you so much.
1: All right. You're very welcome. Thanks for your call, Pearl. Let's go to Arkansas. Cindy, how can I help?
6: Thank you for taking my call.
1: Sure.
6: My question is, my husband passed away, and I still need to move his IRA into my name as I'm his first benefactor. But I was wondering if I have to move it into my name, or can I move it, part of it, into my children's name, who are his next benefactors?
1: Got it. Yeah, it's a good question. So, you know, as you evaluate this as a spouse beneficiary, you do have a lot more flexibility than a non-spouse. So you can roll it into your own IRA. You could keep it as an inherited IRA, and you have a lot more flexibility over how you take the money out. You can't simply skip yourself on all or part of it and give it directly to the kids. If you're the primary beneficiary and they're the secondary beneficiaries. See, secondary beneficiaries inherit only if the primary beneficiary has already passed away or disclaims the inheritance properly, which, you know, that can get a little bit more tricky. You'd certainly want to get some counsel on, you know, what that might look like if you wanted to consider that option where you legally refuse part of the inheritance, allowing that to go to the contingent beneficiaries like the children. You know, it has to be done very carefully. There's strict limits, and, you know, it's got to be before you take control of the assets. But, you know, I think usually what would happen here is you would go ahead and take the IRA, and it's going to now give you more flexibility on when you take withdrawals, because one of the major advantages as a surviving spouse is future required minimums are based on your age, not your husband's. And so that provides a lot more flexibility. Were you younger than he was, Cindy?
6: Just 1 year.
1: Just 1 year. Okay. Yeah. So it's your RMDs would be delayed for a year, which is helpful. And, you know, you gain then the normal options any IRA owner would have, where you could choose the investments. You can name the new beneficiaries. You could do Roth conversions if you want, and you'd have that extra year before the RMDs kick in. And of course, you can take as little as you want up to the required minimums. And that way you're preserving, you know, as much as you'd like, beyond the required minimums for the kids. And the kids could then be put on the account, as the primary, beneficiaries moving forward. Does that make sense?
6: Yes. Can I do Roth conversions if I'm not working?
1: Yeah, you do not have to be working. So what normally a new contribution to a Roth requires, earned income from, you know, wages or self-employment income. Roth conversions do not. And so you could do a Roth conversion anytime. You'd have to pay the taxes on it, you know, out of current dollars. And I wouldn't do that Roth unless you have other funds without pulling anything out of the IRA in order to pay the tax. But if you had the funds to do it, yeah, you could go ahead and pay the tax now. And one of the benefits to that is not only does that lower your required minimums when that time comes, but it also means that once the kids inherit it, they don't have to pay taxes on it at their income, which could be a lot higher if they're in the prime of their working years because the tax has already been paid.
6: Okay, that's very helpful.
1: Well, good. Well, I'm sorry to hear about your husband's passing, and I'm glad you're thinking about this the way that you are. I think connecting with your CPA and advisor would be a good idea just to kind of work through these scenarios. 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
7: 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Lord bless you. Big thanks to my team today, Devin, Sandy, Taylor. Couldn't do it without them. We'll see you next time. Bye-bye.
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0: with SRN News. I'm Keith Peters in Washington. Vice President J.D. Vance says that peace talks with Iran have set a good start to end the war that began at the end of February.
1: The final deal is the house. We set the foundation. We haven't built the house, but we've laid a successful foundation to get to a good place for the American people.
0: Vance says there are still many angles that need to be settled before peace talks can be considered complete.
1: I think it's important for all of us to appreciate how much was done, but honestly, there is still a lot to do as we continue to make progress on the nuclear talks, on the economic talks, as we continue to demine the straits and ensure that that flow of traffic continues to pick back up.
0: Vance and U.S. officials claim progress on multiple fronts, including the establishment of measures to ensure the Strait of Hormuz stays open and that a ceasefire holds in the fighting between Israel and Iran-backed Hezbollah militants in southern Lebanon. Residents are returning to Tyre after weeks of Israeli airstrikes.
2: Tyre is Lebanon's fourth largest city, but has witnessed widespread destruction over the past few months. And just last week, the Israeli military had actually called for the entire city to be evacuated. Right behind me is the Jabal Amal Hospital, one of the city's most important hospitals. And not long ago, an Israeli airstrike nearby caused significant damage, wounding patients and medical staff alike. The parking lot has been reduced to twisted steel, dozens of cars set on fire. The hospital is still fixing the severe damages, but they are still continuing. The residents are surprised to see the widespread destruction in the city despite going through numerous wars, including one just less than 2 years ago. They say this is the worst one yet.
0: Karim Shahayeb reporting from Lebanon. On Wall Street, a mixed day as the Dow was up by 148 points. The Nasdaq dropped 351 with the S&P 500 lower by 27 points. This is SRN News. The Pew Research Center is out with its latest study on global religious freedom.
3: The news is not particularly good. On the one hand, the number of nations where the government persecutes religious people at a high level dropped in 2023 from 59 to 58. However, the number of countries where social hostility toward people of faith is high went up from 45 to 55. Pew says, quote, among the reasons for the spike are increases in the harassment of religious minorities and worldwide reverberations from the Hamas attack on Israel. Michael Harrington reporting.
0: An independent minor league baseball team in Pennsylvania has forfeited a game because players refused to wear a special gay pride jersey. The Atlantic League Pro Baseball's York Revolution were planning to hold their 11th annual Pride Night event last week with the Southern Maryland Blue Crabs, but the Revolution announced the day of the game that it wouldn't be played. This is SRN News.
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7: 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Today is the interesting title, Red Wagons and Pink Flamingos. And Erica and Kim have an argument, and Jason and Jack have a disagreement. 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
8: Hi, Hi, this is Chris. We're just about to have a time of wonder, adventure, and excitement. Would you like to join us? 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
9: I present to you, ta-da!
10: A video game, Jason?
9: Okay, now you've got frogs and lice and boils up here.
11: Head lice?
8: Yes, head lice.
11: Cool! Wow!
9: Park the Red Sea!

0: I got it. Flamingos.
1: Flamingos? Sure, you know those pink birds?
0: I know what they are. I don't think so.
1: Why not? I think they're cute.
2: All right, Erica, Kim, here you are. Two orange sherbet and hot fudge milkshakes. I'm not sure I want to watch you drink it, though.
0: Mr. Allen, could you help us?
2: What's the problem?
0: Well, you know, I'm having my party here this weekend.
2: Uh-huh.
0: We're trying to think of a theme.
2: A theme?
0: Yeah, for decorations and stuff. Like a couple weeks ago, Brittany Jackson had a party with fairy tale theme. The whole room had pictures of castles and forests, and Brittany dressed up like Cinderella.
2: Oh, I see. A theme. Funny, but back in my day, we just had a cake.
1: What do you think about flamingos?
2: Flamingos?
0: That's not a party theme, Kim. I'm not dressing up like a flamingo. I have to think of something by tomorrow, because we're making decorations tomorrow night.
1: I can't do it tomorrow night, remember? I have auditions.
0: Oh, that's right.
2: Are you auditioning for our play, Kim?
1: Yeah, I can't wait.
2: Which part?
1: Priscilla.
2: Ooh, tough part.
1: I know, but I think I've got a good chance.
3: Excuse me. Pardon me, coming through.
0: Hi, Mr. Whitaker.
3: Oh, hi there, Erica. Kim?
1: Hi, Mr. Whitaker. What's that?
3: It's my screwdriver.
1: No, I mean that big black thing you just rolled out here.
3: Oh, this? Well, I'll tell you. I'm glad you're here, girls, because I need you to tell me what you think of my new invention.
2: Invention?
0: Really?
3: Uh-huh. You want to see it?
0: Yeah, sure.
3: Okay, Erica, Kim, Jack, I present to you... Ta-da!
0: Cool! Wow!
2: A video game, Jason?
3: Sure. You know, I was at Finneman's drugstore the other day, and I watched this kid play a video game for about 20 minutes. He never took his hands off it. He had a stack of quarters piled up right next to him. It was like he was planning on playing all night.
2: Is that right?
3: Yeah. So, anyway, it got me to thinking. Why not create a video Bible game? Kids love these things, and they can learn about the Bible in the process. Here, let me plug it in and show you. All right, now, Erica, you're the Israelite there. You have to run away from these Egyptians.
0: Yeah, uh-huh.
3: Now, these buttons are your plague buttons.
0: Uh-huh.
3: And if the Egyptians get too close, okay, you watch out. If they get too close, just throw a plague on them.
0: Okay.
3: Okay, now you've got frogs and lice and boils up here.
2: Excuse me, Jason.
3: Yeah?
2: Is there a volume control on this machine?
3: No, I didn't put one in. Why?
2: Well, it's just it. Yeah. Nothing. I'll be in the back.
3: Okay.
0: Watch out, Erica. What's going on, Mr. Whitaker?
3: Ooh, you must have pressed the plague of flies button. Here, press this one.
0: Uh-oh, Pharaoh's mad at me, quarter.
3: Part the Red Sea! Part the Red Sea!
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5: We're just supposed to walk out of there with $150 million in cash.
6: 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Oh.
4: In the 2001 heist caper Ocean's 11, George Clooney, Brad Pitt, Matt Damon, and Julia Roberts team up to rob a nasty casino owner of $150 million. Now, typically, we frown on theft, but as heist movies almost always do, Ocean's 11 stylishly invites us to sympathize with these suave criminals' elaborate plan to bilk an even more deserving crook out of his fortune. It's a morally relative exercise in looking past the lesser of two evils. Other content concerns in this PG-13 movie include profanity, drinking, gambling, and revealing clothes. So we're giving Ocean's 11 a 2.5 out of 5 for family friendliness. 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I'm Adam Holtz for Plugged In by Focus on the Family.
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1: I'm late. What's this? Excuse me, ma'am?
11: Yes?
1: Could you tell me what's going on?
11: Insanity, that's what's going on. 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Everything in the store, 70% off.
1: 70%?
11: I wouldn't go in there if I were you. Almost all the good merchandise is already gone. And besides, it's dangerous. A girl your size could get trampled.
1: I wonder if they still have those shoes I wanted.
11: I'm telling you, the shop is in their mean business. If I were you, I'd avoid this place altogether.
1: Well, I am late for my friend's party.
11: Good. Go.
1: I just gotta see if those shoes are still there. It'll only take me a minute. Erica will understand. Thanks.
11: Okay. Don't say I didn't warn you. You're gonna be sorry.
6: Hey, Jack, listen to this. I got a great idea. Tell me what you think. What if we recorded the Imagination Station Adventures?
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6: No. Recorded the Imagination Station Adventures.
12: You're going to have to come over here. I'm having trouble hearing you.
3: I said I had an idea. Record the... Wow, look at all these kids.
2: Yeah, there's been a line to play your video game all day long.
3: Oh, that's great. You know, I'm thinking about bringing out some more. I could do the whole Old Testament in video games. Set it up in chronological order. You know, David and Goliath, Jonah.
2: But don't you think it's a little noisy?
10: Excuse me, but did either of you see Kim come in?
2: No, I'm afraid I haven't.
3: No, I haven't seen her either.
2: Is something wrong?
10: She's late, that's all. Thanks, anyway. If she comes in, tell her the party's upstairs.
3: Okay. So, what do you think of my idea, Jack?
2: Idea?
3: About more video games.
2: Well, I suppose if you want that kind of thing.
3: Come on, what's wrong? You don't think it's a good idea, do you?
2: Well, no, I wouldn't say that.
3: What's the matter? Don't you like my games?
2: The kids love them.
3: But you don't.
2: It doesn't really matter what I think.
3: Of course it matters. What are you thinking?
2: Oh, it's nothing really. It's just been my experience with grandchildren and such that these kinds of games tend to make kids hyper. I think it's the noise. Have you noticed how noisy it's gotten in here lately?
3: Yeah, but it's a good type of noise, don't you think? I mean, kids are learning, having fun.
2: So you really think they're learning?
3: What do you mean?
2: Well, I just get the feeling they're only punching buttons. If I remember correctly, your father was very much against these types of things. Thought they were mindless.
3: Jack, I'm not my father. He sent me here to take over the shop and run it to the best of my ability. And using my best judgment, I think these games should be here.
2: Okay. You're right. It's your decision.
3: Thank you.
10: Great, Marcy. I can't believe you got these just for me.
1: Erica?
10: Kim, where have you been?
1: Erica, I'm so sorry I'm late.
10: Late? The party's almost over. Where were you?
1: Well, you see, I was on my way here when I saw the clearance sale at Greenblatt's and
10: you went shopping?
1: Well, I was only going to stay a few minutes. I just lost track of time.
10: How could you?
1: The lines were really long.
10: You missed most of my birthday party. You're supposed to be my best friend.
1: I know, I'm so sorry.
10: I can't believe it. We've been talking about it for weeks, and you don't even show up.
1: Erica, I said I was sorry. I still want to celebrate.
10: Forget it, Kim. Just go home.
1: Do you still want the present I got you?
10: No!

0: wait up.
1: Hey, Erica.
0: Are you going to lunch?
1: Yeah, I just need to get some stuff out of my locker. Hey, I heard about you and Kim. You blew up pretty bad, huh?
0: It didn't blow up as much as I wanted to. I guess it's just you and me at lunch today. I'm not sitting with Kim.
1: Look, there she is. She's coming to her locker.
0: I don't care. I'm not talking to her.
1: She looks sad.
0: Good.
1: We ought to say something to her.
0: I don't have anything to say. Wait. No, I do. You go over there and tell her that I want my hair barrettes back that she borrowed. Go on.
1: Tell her yourself. She's three steps away.
0: I'm not talking to her.
1: She probably already heard you.
0: Go!
1: Right. Right. Kim?
2: Hi, Courtney.
1: I have a message from Erica. She wants her hair barrettes back.
2: She what?
1: That's what she told me to tell you.
2: Okay, fine. You tell her that she can have her barrettes back. They're ugly anyways. I don't want everyone to laugh at me. Go tell her that.
1: You can't tell her that yourself?
2: I'm not talking to her.
1: Okay. Erica?
0: Yeah?
1: Kim told me to tell you that you can have them back. They're ugly anyway.
0: Is that right? Well, you tell her that she can keep the barrettes if she thinks they're ugly, because they would match the rest of her pitiful clothes.
1: Do I really have to tell her that?
0: Yes!
1: Kim?
2: Yeah?
1: Keep the barrettes. They go well with your wardrobe.
2: Oh, yeah? Well, you tell her that I don't want her barrettes. I'd be too afraid of getting her head lice.
1: Head lice?
2: Yes, head lice.
1: Be right back. Erica?
0: What?
1: She'd rather not keep your barrettes. Hygienic reasons.
0: That does it. Tell her I want my barrettes back right now.
2: Tell her she can have them back as soon as I dig them out of the garbage. I threw away everything that I had anything to do with her.
1: Wait. Hold on. Hold it. I'll take the barrettes.
0: Stay out of this.
2: This is none of your business. I wouldn't take anything from her. It was the last thing I could do.
1: She thinks nobody can.
3: Okay, everyone, I have the audition results. Now, if your name is on this list, you got a part in the play, and I'll need to talk to you inside the theater. If your name isn't on the list, we've got plenty of performances coming up, so don't worry about not making this one, okay? All right, I'm going to pin this list here on the bulletin board.
2: Excuse me. I need to see the board. Priscilla. I didn't get it. I didn't get the part. Excuse me. Mr. Allen?
3: Yes?
2: Are all the names up there that got parts?
3: Yes, Kim. I'm sorry. I know you didn't get a part, but listen, it was a very tough decision. You've got a lot of talent. You need to try out for our next play.
2: Yeah, I guess.
3: I'm sorry.
2: It's okay.
0: Hey, Courtney, over here.
1: You know, I feel like I'm in a tug of war every time I come in here to eat. I don't know whether to sit by you or Kim or by myself or what.
0: Forget Kim.
1: Would you be really mad if I went over and sat by her?
0: What?
1: I mean, look at her moping over there.
0: She's just trying to make you feel sorry for her so you'll go over there.
1: No, she's not. Didn't you hear about what happened?
0: What?
1: She didn't get the part in the play.
0: Really?
1: She won't even talk about it. She's been upset all day. You know, she even got her mom to make her costume. She talked about being Priscilla all the time. Maybe you should talk to her.
0: I can't. I mean, I won't. She has other people she can talk to. She doesn't want me to talk to her. I'm not her friend anymore anyway.
4: Hey, Scrub!
5: Yeah?
4: You've been playing this game for a long time. Some of the other kids are complaining.
5: I'm almost to level 5.
4: Level 5? Wow, not bad. I don't think anybody's gotten to this level yet. Hey, Scrub, let me ask you something. What have you learned?
5: Learned?
4: Yeah, you know, about Elijah. Ooh, nice move.
5: Elijah?
4: Yeah, Elijah. You know, the prophet from the Bible? This game is about Elijah.
5: It is?
4: Yes, of course. Scrub, you've gotten all the way to level 5 and you didn't even know that? Have you listened to the guy who comes on between levels and explains the story?
5: Oh, that. I can never hear him in here. It's too loud.
4: too loud. Well, look, finish this round, and then let somebody else play.
5: Okay.
3: Jason?
4: Yeah?
3: I think I'm going to go on home now.
4: Home?
3: I'm sorry, but I just have an awful headache.
4: Well, okay. Go ahead. I'll see you tomorrow.
3: All right.
4: I think I'm getting a headache, too.

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1: 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I used to think I was, but a few Sundays ago, my friend Phoebe joined the worship ministry. She said that I actually inspired her to join the team. I was blown away, and then she reminded me that since I had shared my testimony in front of the church, she felt God calling her to try out for the team. 1 Timothy 4:12 says,
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6: It's really quiet in here. Is something wrong with the video machines?
7: Nothing that plugging them in wouldn't fix.
6: You unplugged them? Why? Don't you like them?
7: I don't like the noise. I don't think it's healthy.
6: But Mr. Whitaker likes them a lot.
7: I know. When he gets back, he'll turn them on, and I'll probably go home with another headache.
6: That doesn't sound very good. Have you talked to him about it?
7: Well, it's not really my place to. Technically, it's his shop. He can do whatever he wants.
6: Yeah, but you work here, too. And it bothers you, right?
7: Well...
6: So maybe it bothers other people, too.
7: Yeah, but... I'm just an employee. I have to accept, to be willing to... I guess you've caught me.
6: Huh?
7: Never mind. By the way, how's Kim doing? She looked awfully upset about not making the play. Is she all right?
6: I don't know.
7: You don't know?
6: Haven't talked to her.
7: Wait, I'm sorry. I thought you two were best friends.
6: Not anymore. We had a fight.
7: Oh, that's right. I heard you had a falling out.
6: Uh-huh.
7: Mm-hmm. I had a fight like that with a friend once. Oh, a long time ago. Decades, in fact. His name was John. He and I were the best of friends when we were children. Did everything together. But then we had a fight, and... Well, I'm sure you can imagine what it's like.
6: Yeah. What was the fight about?
7: Oh, he broke my toy wagon. No. Left it behind his father's car, and it got run over. We couldn't even fix it.
6: A wagon?
7: Well, it was a nice wagon. Red. Real fast. Couldn't believe he broke it and didn't even apologize. "I'll never forgive you for this," I yelled at him. And I meant it. Boy, it was a long time ago.
6: You mean you stayed mad at him all these years?
7: Erica, I loved that wagon.
6: But you said he was your best friend.
7: Sure. But if you'd seen this wagon, you'd understand. He broke it.
6: What about your friendship?
7: My friendship?
6: Yeah, well... Don't you think your friendship was more important than a wagon?
7: Maybe you're right.
6: Yeah.
7: I guess that wagon really wasn't all that important, huh?
6: No.
7: I mean, certainly not as important as... What was your fight about again, Erica?
6: She was an hour and a half late for my party.
7: Right. Certainly wasn't important as that. Being late for a party. You can never forgive that. Right? Erica... Kim is your friend. Not only that, she's hurting. You need to go and talk to her. Your friendship is more important than any party.
6: Yeah. Well, look, I gotta get going.
7: Okay.
6: Mr. Allen? What happened to your friend?
7: Oh, funny about that. My little red wagon rusted away to nothing. But John and I went back to being friends.
6: Really?
7: Uh-huh. It's like nothing had happened. You know John, by the way.
6: I do?
7: Mm-hmm. But most folks call him Whit.
6: Thanks, Mr. Allen. Hi, Mr. Whitaker. Bye, Mr. Whitaker.
8: Oh, hi. Bye. Hi, Jack.
7: Hi, Jason.
8: Hey, what happened in the video games? Power out?
7: Jason, I think we should have a talk.
9: Erica, what are you doing? You don't put the eggs in yet. I told you to wait on that.
6: Oh, sorry, Courtney.
9: If you keep drifting off, we'll never finish these cookies.
6: I said I was sorry.
9: It's okay. Hand me the flour. You start decorating those cookies over there.
6: Fine.
9: Grease cookie sheet with margarine or shortening.
6: So, have you seen Kim lately?
9: Kim? Yeah, I saw her at school today. Okay, grease cookie sheet.
6: So, how was she?
9: I don't know. Okay, I guess.
6: Is she still depressed about the play?
9: I didn't ask her. She seemed okay. Preheat oven.
6: You didn't ask her?
9: I didn't think to ask. I forgot.
6: But she was really upset, and you forgot?
9: Erica.
6: Is she going to try out for the next play?
9: I didn't ask her. Could you hand me that? What are you doing? What's this decoration? I thought we were going to make them look like stars and bears and stuff. What's this?
6: It's a flamingo.
9: A flamingo? Why are you making flamingo cookies?
6: I like flamingos. Everybody likes them.
9: I like bears and stars better.
6: Kim likes flamingos.
9: It doesn't even look like a flamingo. It looks like a pink pork chop.
6: I guess it does. I'm tired of this. Let's go to a movie. Hey, I've got an idea. You want to go to the new Nick Grant movie?
9: Not really.
6: Well, why not? I heard it's really good.
9: Nah, I don't really like Nick Grant. Could you put the margarine back in the fridge?
6: How could you not like Nick Grant?
9: Well, come on, Erica. He's not exactly the best actor in the world.
6: You're crazy. Kim and I have seen every Nick movie ever made.
9: Look, I just don't like him.
6: What's not to like? He's gorgeous. You should see the picture Kim get out of
9: him. It's makeup, and they always touch up those pictures.
6: How can you say that? You've got to be completely blind not to see how great he is.
9: Erica, what's wrong with you? He's just an actor.
6: I just can't understand why you don't like him. I like him. Kim likes him. In fact, you know, Kim says...
9: Erica, I'm not Kim. Okay? Why don't you just go on and make up with her? This is really silly.
6: You think I should?
9: She's your best friend, isn't she?
10: Well, Jack, looks like it's coming along pretty well.
7: Sure is. The foreman told me they could be done as early as Monday.
10: Oh, no kidding. That's faster than I expected.
7: Hi, Erica.
8: Hey, Erica. How you doing?
6: Hi, Mr. Allen. Mr. Whitaker. What's going on?
7: Well, we came up with a solution to our video game problem, thanks to you.
6: To me?
7: Yes. In our talk yesterday, you made me realize that if I had a problem with how Jason was running the shop, I should tell him. Changes to Wits End affect more than just the two of us.
8: Yeah, that's right. So Jack told me how he felt, and, well, I'm beginning to agree with him. The kids weren't really learning anything because the place was too noisy. Plus, I've been thinking about it. I'm going to reprogram all the games. Make it so you can't go to the next level unless you answer a Bible question. You know, prove you've learned something.
6: Cool.
7: Which is a lot better than getting rid of them. Kids love them.
8: Yeah, so we decided on a compromise. We'd keep the games, but put them in, drum roll please, a soundproof room.
6: Sounds neat.
8: Yeah, it solves both problems. Hold on, I'll get it.
6: That was a pretty good idea.
7: Yes, it was. Now, what can I get you?
6: Well, I'm not really in the mood for anything right now.
7: Huh? You and Kim still fighting?
6: Sort of. I haven't really talked to her yet.
7: Hmm. Oh, wait a minute. That reminds me. I have something for you. Here it is.
6: A birthday present?
7: Yeah. I was taking out the garbage the other day, and I found it out there, addressed to you and completely unopened. I figured it got separated from the rest of your presents when you had your party here.
6: It's from Kim.
7: Really?
6: I wonder what it is.
7: Well, there are two ways to find out. You can either open it, or you can walk over to that booth and ask her.
6: She's here.
7: Uh-huh.
6: Excuse me, Mr. Allen.
7: Sure.
6: Kim? Erica. Hi. Sorry to hear about the play.
9: It's okay. I'll just try out again for another one. How'd you do on that test in English?
6: B+.
9: Good job.
6: Thanks. Mr. Allen found your present. It was by the garbage.
9: Yeah, I threw it away after the party. Pretty dumb thing to do.
6: Kim, look, I'm really sorry for getting so mad.
9: It's okay. I'm sorry for being late to your party.
11: Forget about it.
9: Can we finish it now? I mean, your party? Open your present. Okay.
11: What is it?
9: It's a best friend necklace, or at least half of one. You see, you're supposed to wear one half, and your best friend wears the other half. Then, when you see each other, you put the two halves together.
11: That's neat. But where's the other half?
9: I'm wearing it. See?
11: I see. It makes a little flamingo.
9: I made them myself.
11: You and your flamingos. Thanks.
9: You're welcome. I missed you, Erica.
11: I missed you, too. Here, help me put my necklace on.
9: Sure.
11: Hey, have you seen the Nick Grant movie yet?
9: No, I can't get anybody to go with me. They all think he's a terrible actor.
11: Really? People have no taste.
9: You could say that again.
11: So, you want to go?
9: Sure, let me just go tell my mom.
12: Matthew 5, verses 23 and 24 say, So when you offer your gift to God at the altar, and you remember that your brother has something against you, leave your gift there at the altar. Go and make peace with him. When we have fights with people, God wants us to drop everything and make up with them. He places a lot of importance on forgiveness and resolving conflicts. We may have arguments with other people, but we should never let that keep us from being friends and remembering to say, I'm sorry. Well, that's all for today. 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Our production engineer was Bob Luttrell, and our executive producer, Chuck Bolte. And I'm Chris, hoping you'll join us again next time for more Adventures in Odyssey.
13: All right, tomorrow on Adventures in Odyssey, it's Blackbeard's Treasure. Two young boys, namely a very young John Avery Whittaker, and his friend, a very young Jack Allen, I think they are living in North Carolina, and they venture into a secret cave and fight off pirates in their quest to find Blackbeard's buried treasure. What's going on? Tune in Tuesday for Adventures in Odyssey right here on KJOL. Here's Megan Woods, fresh off her appearance at Night Vision in Grand Junction, and I Believe in You on KJOL.

Well, just a few minutes ago, we had Megan Woods, who was at Night Vision a few weeks ago, and now Ann Wilson, one of the headline performers at Night Vision here in Grand Junction, and Hey Girl from 2022. Well, I mentioned last week that we have been working really hard getting new computer systems set up at KJOL. These are the ones that run our music and programs that you hear on the air. The program is called Audio Vault, and it's a vault of music and programs. And every day it automatically records all the new programs. And then if I do my job, you have music to listen to and all that other stuff. And getting all those computers to link together correctly and get wired through our soundboards and also make sure they make it out to the transmitters. Wow, what a chore. Our engineer was really fantastic in figuring out all that wiring. So hopefully you didn't notice hardly any

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1: You ever seen the cartoons where you got the good angel and the bad angel on the shoulders? You know, you got Tom and Jerry or whatever, you know, you got the good angel and bad angel. And something happens and the good angel's like, yeah, I think you need to ask forgiveness. And the bad angel's like, what are you talking about? And takes a pitchfork and stabs the good angel. You take the path that God has ordained that leads to you walking in the light, or you take the path that leads to more walking in the darkness. There's only two paths. 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So I won't ask God to help me, so I won't have to ask forgiveness. We can play mind games with ourselves. But forgive and ask forgiveness quickly.
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2: This is the group After Grace, the two brothers-in-law, Cody Clark and Jared Moffat from Arkansas. And you can find God in a church house or the neon light standing on a mountaintop. That's one of my favorites. Or when you are not all right. There's never a wrong time to call on him. I found hope and put my faith, found my way praying on a tailgate.

0: With SRN News, I'm Keith Peters in Washington. Vice President Vance has left Switzerland after talks with senior Iranian officials over ending the war.
1: Vance said the meeting held at the Bürgenstock Resort behind me created a good foundation for a long-term deal. He said the two sides agreed on a mechanism to keep the Strait of Hormuz open and work together on the ceasefire in Lebanon between Israel and Hezbollah. The vice president also suggested the U.S. could allow for the release of some frozen Iranian assets for purchases of American soy, corn, and wheat under U.S. and Qatari oversight. The talks follow a preliminary deal signed last week, but it remains uncertain whether that agreement will hold or help bring lasting peace to a Mideast region riven by conflict for decades.
0: That's correspondent Jamie Keaton reporting. The Supreme Court reinstates a murder conviction in a notorious New York City missing child case.
2: The Supreme Court reinstates a murder conviction in the 1979 disappearance of 6-year-old Eitan Pates. In a 6-3 vote Monday, the justices granted an appeal from New York prosecutors who had urged them to undo a federal appeals court decision that overturned the verdict. The Manhattan DA had been preparing to try Pedro Hernandez for a third time. His first trial ended in a mistrial. Eitan vanished while walking to his downtown Manhattan school bus stop. He was among the first missing children to appear on a milk carton. Hernandez admitted to the crime under police questioning, but his lawyers say he confessed falsely because of a mental illness that sometimes made him hallucinate. Julie Walker, New York.
0: The Utah judge in the murder case of Charlie Kirk's killing has denied a defense request to force Tyler Robinson's former roommate to testify in person during the preliminary hearing. On Wall Street, the Dow by 148 points, the NASDAQ dropped 351, the S&P lower by 27. This is SRN News. All this month, SRN News has been saluting America's 250th birthday in our special series titled Faith and Freedom, asking prominent Americans why they feel the United States is such a unique and special country. Tony Perkins is president of the Family Research Council in Washington, and he offers this perspective on how America's founding principles have endured for 250 years.
3: It's its foundation. Its foundation is biblical. We look back at what the founders said, what they wrote, and it's clear that they understood freedom has a purpose, and the founders understood that that purpose was to serve God. And it's been reflected in our nation's history. The key is going to be, do we rediscover that purpose in the 250th year and move this nation back to being a nation that honors and serves God?
0: Perkins offers tools for listeners who want to draw closer to God in this 250th year on the Family Research Council's website at frce.org. This is SRN News. The heat has been turned up in Europe. Correspondent Lisa Dwyer reports.
4: France is facing a grueling and deadly heat wave with temperatures soaring above 104 degrees Fahrenheit.
5: It's been really, really hot. I wasn't expecting it to be so bad.
4: Tanya Casalicio from London. People tried to adapt in a country without widespread air conditioning, including schools which were closed. There have been multiple drownings as people try to cool off in water with strong currents. The government is also warning parents to not leave children in hot cars after two young children, ages 2 and 4, were found dead in their family car. I'm Lisa Dwyer.
0: Qatar's energy minister says an explosion killed at least 13 people and injured 66 at a key gas export terminal. The explosion was described as an industrial accident. More details at SRNnews.com. From Washington, I'm Keith Peters.
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7: Good afternoon. It's 5 o'clock Monday. I'm Kurt Neuswanger. And coming up this hour, we have a new song from Unspoken, inspired by the lead singer's 23 years of sobriety. We'll explain coming up. Right now it's time for the good news verse on KJOL.
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That's Elevation Worship and Alleluia. Tonight on Breakpoint, John Stone Street asks the question, should Christians love their country? See what he says at 5:30 on Breakpoint. Now, this is that song by Unspoken, and the lead singer says, I'm excited to say that I celebrated 23 years of sobriety this year, and though my life does not look like it once did, I'm still desperate for Jesus. I'm reminded so often that I need Jesus to walk with me every moment.

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4: From the KJOL Community Calendar, Victory Baptist Church in Montrose has Vacation Bible School coming up July 10th, 6th through the 10th. 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Here's Joseph O'Brien. Got that joy down in my heart on KJOL. People say-

0: There's Colton Dixon, up and up on KJOL, where you hear the light in Peonia and Hotchkiss at 91.3 FM. Speaking of Peonia and Hotchkiss, mainly Hotchkiss, there was a good article in the Saturday Daily Sentinel about how almost all the orchards got frozen out in that really bad frost a couple of months ago. So if you have a chance, check out Saturday's Daily Sentinel. Pretty interesting stuff. Well, up next, John Stone Street is going to tackle the question, should Christians love their country? That's Breakpoint next on KJOL.
1: Welcome to Breakpoint, a daily look at an ever-changing culture through the lens of unchanging truth. For the Colson Center, I'm John Stone Street. Should Christians love their country? That's always been a controversial question. But as America celebrates its 250th birthday, in the middle of intense political division and a decline in reported pride of country, a proper understanding of patriotism from a Christian worldview has never been more relevant. In his book, In Defense of Christian Patriotism, Dan Darling defined patriotism as, quote, love of country as manifested in loyalty, service, and giving honor to one's country. Church Father St. Augustine gave Christians a good way to prioritize loves in his Ordo Amoris, or Order of Loves, which can be a good way to think about love of country. Here's St. Augustine, quote, living a just and holy life requires one to be capable of an objective and impartial evaluation of things. To love things, that is to say in the right order, so that you do not love what is not to be loved, or fail to love what is to be loved, or have a greater love for what should be loved less, or an equal love for things that should be loved less or more, or a lesser or greater love for things that should be loved equally. It may sound complicated, but it's really helpful. As Darling has pointed out, Christians often create this false binary between the love of country and the love of God. But that framework contrasts with both what Augustine and the Bible itself says. As Darling has pointed out, Christians often create a false binary between love of country and love of God. But that contradicts both Augustine and the Bible. The Apostle Peter wrote that we are to honor all men, love the brotherhood, fear God, honor the emperor. See, there's an order here. We're to fear God and honor the government, not the other way around. And we honor the government unless the powers that be direct us to disobey God. A helpful way to understand the proper ordered patriotism is to consider it like a virtuous mean, similar to Aristotle's virtues, which exist between two extremes. A virtuous patriotism also sits between two extremes. On one hand, as C.S. Lewis explained in The Four Loves, an excessive love of one's country leads to idolatry, as it becomes a demon when it becomes a god. On the other hand, the deficiency can lead to what Lewis called debunking, the mockery of love of country that tears down one's home and heritage all in the name of patriotism itself. Yet a biblical and virtuous love of country need not blindly see America as perfect or godlike. America is neither pure nor free from sin, but nor is it uniquely evil. As such, America is not unredeemable. Rather, it's grounded in noble, true principles. And that kind of patriotism is marked by gratitude and loyalty to America by recognizing it as a love that's properly ordered. So with the final word, at least today, on Christian patriotism, here's Chuck Colson.
2: The Christian position is beautifully balanced. On the one hand, we don't deify our country. We don't wrap the flag around the cross. For we know that our ultimate citizenship is in heaven, and that's where our ultimate allegiance is. But at the same time, the only place for expressing that allegiance is in concrete loyalties God has called us to here on earth, including loyalty to country. We can't love mankind in the abstract. We can only really love people in the particular, concrete relationships God has placed us in our family, church, community, and our nation. The Christian has the balanced understanding, and so celebrate the 4th of July this year by thanking God that while he has called you into his kingdom, that's our ultimate loyalty, he has allowed us to live in, and yes, love, this land of liberty.
1: That was Chuck Colson. For the Colson Center, I'm John Stone Street with Breakpoint.
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Even Curtis Chapman, and still, I've still got a heart with doubts and fears pounding in my chest. I've wrestled, then I've rested, and I've trusted, and I've tested God's patience like a foolish man. When I surrender once again, I come like a little child reaching up my hands. He lifts me up every time and tells me he loves me. And I hope you know Jesus that way as your Lord. And

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1: Today, my guest is Sergeant Ivan Alvarado from Colorado State Patrol, and we're talking about motorcycle safety. Last year, 688 motorcycle crashes in Colorado, 154 here on the Western Slope. Sergeant, what are the contributing factors to motorcycle crashes on Colorado roads?
2: I think it's a little bit of everybody not really driving the way that they should, because I'll tell you, a lot of the crashes we see are because motorcycles are being ridden a little bit too fast, a little bit too careless, but it's also sometimes that other motorists, people in cars, do not really acknowledge that these motorcycles are going to be on the roadway, and even though they're obviously smaller in size and stuff, that people think that they could also drive careless around them. So if we all just focus to do what's right, drive and ride in a very safe manner, very defensive manner, then I think we will start to see the motorcycle crashes go down.
1: The beauty of the mountains is an attraction to a lot of bikers. What are some of the hazards for motorcyclists when they get into the high country?
2: Let's start off with people are not riding with their endorsements, right? People think that, well, that looks cool. I'm just going to, you know, and I think I could do it. I'm going to try it. And at the end of the day, riding a motorcycle is something that's very tough, especially if you're going to be riding around in the windy roads. For all those riders, please take classes. Make sure you get your endorsements and don't take those roads, even though they're definitely cool to ride on and you can feel the air in your face in a very cool way, but it's also very dangerous. And if you're not really aware of how you need to ride in those windy roads, then you really maybe should not do it until you get a little bit more experience.
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0: me is to be honest.
1: Open the Bible with Colin Smith.
2: When Elijah prayed, the fire of God fell on the sacrifice and not on the people. That points us to the cross of Jesus, where God's judgment was poured out, not on the soldiers who crucified Jesus or on the crowds who mocked him, but on Jesus himself, who became the sacrifice for us. Try and take in this amazing truth. Jesus absorbed the judgment that was due to sinners. It fell on him so that it would not fall on us. And that's why there is now no condemnation for those who are in Christ Jesus. Notice the key phrase, in Christ Jesus. It's only in Jesus that the condemnation is removed, and the way to be in Jesus is by faith in the Son of God who loved you and gave himself for you.
1: Do you want to know the God of the Bible? 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
3: Coming up tonight on Focus on the Family, it's Dr. Gary Chapman talking about how to transform your marriage with the power of a sincere apology. That's Focus on the Family tonight at 6. Here's Hillsong, Young and Free, World Outside Your Window on KJOL.

0: with SRN News. I'm Keith Peters in Washington. The Senate has passed a bipartisan housing bill that aims to bring down home prices and increase supply. The vote was 85-5.
1: The bill represents one of the most sweeping efforts in recent decades to reduce federal regulations for housing and increase local control. The legislation bans corporate investors from buying single-family homes. That's to ensure homes are available for families rather than large corporations. It also addresses concerns about investor-driven price inflation. After final approval this week, the bill goes on to President Trump, who has already signaled his support. Bob Agner reporting.
0: Britain's Keir Starmer went from election landslide hero to an ignominious downfall after his supporters deserted him.
2: Dutiful rather than dynamic, Keir Starmer was elected Britain's Prime Minister to be a safe pair of hands who would end years of political chaos under the Conservatives, his terms ending less than 2 years later after missteps, party infighting, and one colossal error of judgment that indirectly ensnared him in the scandals surrounding Jeffrey Epstein. Starmer says in an emotional statement that he's stepping down as leader of the governing Labour Party, though he will remain caretaker Prime Minister until a new Labour leader is chosen. Starmer's selling point was no more soap opera politics, says Rob Ford, a political science professor. Charles de Ledesma, London.
0: Los Angeles firefighters are on their sixth day of battling a fire at a massive warehouse near downtown that stores frozen food for distribution on the West Coast. Firefighters are fighting the blaze from outside the facility in the Boyle Heights neighborhood due to structural challenges. Air quality officials said the air near the facility was unhealthy and particulates in the smoke were also affecting the San Gabriel Valley. On Wall Street, the Dow by 148 points. This is SRN News. A new poll asks Americans what they believe about God.
3: The Cultural Research Center at Arizona Christian University reports that only 50% of adults believe that God is best described as the, quote, all-powerful, all-knowing, perfect, and just creator of the universe who rules that universe today. CRC Director Dr. George Barna says, the idea that the God of the Bible is the sole omnipotent creator deity is no longer the dominant theological view of Americans, as it was until shortly after the start of the new millennium. Michael Harrington reporting.
0: Anti-Semitism is on the rise in Germany, according to a new report from the Federal Association of Departments for Research and Information on Anti-Semitism. An average of 24 anti-Semitic acts were recorded in Germany every day last year. Joseph Schuster of the Central Council of Jews in Germany says these are not statistical outliers. This is a grim reality. This is SRN News. Tech stocks dropped, sending markets looking for direction.
4: Stocks ended mixed on Wall Street as drops for several big tech companies weighed on the market, even as crude oil prices fell. The S&P 500 dropped 0.4% Monday. The Dow rose 148 points. That's about 0.3%. The Nasdaq Composite slumped 1.3%. Oil prices fell about 3% following negotiations between the U.S. and Iran on ending their war. Drops for several tech giants like Alphabet and Amazon weighed on the market. Seth Sutel, New York.
0: Mexican President Claudia Sheinbaum says her country seeks to restart oil shipments to Cuba soon, a move that could provide much-needed relief as the island crisis deepens, given a lack of petroleum. Mexico became a key fuel supplier to Cuba. More details at SRNnews.com.
5: This is KJOL Grand Junction, KJYE Delta, and KJOL FM Montrose. Great teaching, music, and more. Local Christian radio for the Western Slope and beyond.